0: The mayor of Richmond, Saskatchewan, has announced he'll be stepping down in mid-October. And if you're wondering why he might be especially tired, I'll remind you why you've likely heard of Richmond. 3 years ago, the village, population 118, was making national headlines. A group led by Romana Didolo, the self-proclaimed Queen of Canada, and her Kingdom of Canada followers had moved into an abandoned school in the town. Ms. Didolo is a QAnon conspiracy theorist who started accumulating followers during the pandemic. They occupied the school for 2 years, refusing to pay taxes or utilities. Locals said cult members threatened and harassed them. Finally, in 2025, the RCMP raided the school, arresting Ms. Didolo and 15 others. Now Mayor Brad Miller says it's time for the town to turn the page and start a new chapter. Neil spoke to him about 6 months ago, after the charges against Romana Didolo and some of her followers were stayed.
1: I think if you ask anybody in Richmond, the majority and myself and my wife, a few others, that when they came into town, the pressure was put on our council and myself fairly heavy to get them out of town. And how do you do that without knowing the law? Mm. How far you can step, how far you can go without having a lawyer, and those lawyer fees add up. So you had to back off, and we just planned every council meeting, or we had a chance just to meet up maybe every 2 weeks and think, what's our next move? And we tried many things, and then came down to cutting the water off because we didn't know for sure if they were using water and all that stuff. And that would have been about a $15,000 bill. So we decided as a group of the councilmen and ladies, whatever, that we had plugged the sewer, and it took 6 months. And I think that was probably the lifesaver for us when that sewer ran over.
2: Yeah.
1: I think public health finally noticed when we put it on Facebook, when are we going to get some help here, whatever, and that sewer flowing down the road was enough maybe to get into that school building, and then also the raid itself helped us out get into that building. And what we were saying for a year and a half that they were living in there, and they didn't have no sinks, they didn't have no whatever, blah blah blah, that everybody else gets stood up for from public health and all that, and fire. I think
2: which happened first, the raid or the sewage issue?
1: Sewage issue, and then in September 3rd, I believe it was the raid. And this got us in with another warrant, which was really good.
0: Brad Miller is the mayor of Richmond, Saskatchewan. He'll be stepping down from that job in mid-October. We're now at the end of As It Happens, the Midnight Edition. Coming up next on CBC Radio 1, the news.
2: As It Happens, the Midnight Edition will be back again for you tomorrow. I'm Neil Kirksall. Thanks for listening.
0: And I'm Chris Howden. Good night.

0: No more rocking. I'm Alamine Abdul Mahmoud, and this is Commotion. That song is called No More Rocking and Rolling from the King of Calypso, the Mighty Sparrow. That song came out in 1959 as Calypso was, as the song says, sweeping the world. That happened thanks to Sparrow's tremendous contributions to the genre. This past Sunday, the Mighty Sparrow's family announced that he had died peacefully in his sleep. He was 91 years old. And all week long, we've been seeing tributes on social media pouring in. Jesse Ryan is the founder of the Calypso Street Society, a Toronto-based initiative dedicated to documenting Calypso history. He's with me now to look at the legacy of the Mighty Sparrow. Jesse, welcome to the show.
1: Thanks for having me, man.
0: Nice to have you here. Listen, I just want to maybe spend some time reflecting on the Mighty Sparrow's legacy.
1: Yeah.
0: But let's start with, how did he first become popular in Trinidad's Calypso scene?
1: You know, Sparrow was born in Grenada originally in 1935 and moved to Trinidad about 2 years later. He started pretty early performing. Actually started playing steel pan and entered the Calypso scene. I think it was 1954, around there. Hmm. And 1956, he became the first person to win both a road march, which is sort of the song that the people on the street select as the song of the year.

0: property rights that in the end are given by governments and can be taken away.
1: One key solution being recommended is imposing higher taxes on the wealthiest, which neoliberal policies have been slashing since the 1980s, arguing without clear evidence that the more we allow the wealthy to acquire more wealth, the more wealth will trickle down to the rest of us.
0: Yeah, trickle down has never worked, and it's not for lack of trying. Been done again and again, and it's one of those things where the people who propose it will not take no for an answer. They'll say, I'm going to cut taxes on the wealthy, and just you watch the economic boom that follows. And then when the economic boom doesn't follow, they never admit that they were wrong, and they just keep on proposing the same thing.
1: Krugman says raising taxes for the rich is a sound economic idea.
0: There supposedly was a time when Sweden, under certain circumstances, when there was a marginal tax rate of more than 100%, where you actually were worse off by making more money. And you know, I'm not for that. But the United States, the most successful period of economic growth we had was during the generation that followed World War II. And for much of that period, we had a top marginal tax rate of more than 90%. And somehow or other, people kept on investing and innovating. And in fact, we had better economic growth then than we ever had before or since.
1: These days, of course, there are no proposals for a 90% tax on billionaires. But there is a call for countries to sign a global agreement to levy a mere 2% wealth tax on the ultra-rich. Now, to be clear, it'd be a tax on their net wealth, not their income, which some billionaires have said is zero, nothing, as in zero income. I'm looking at you, Mr. Bezos. The main proponent behind this 2% wealth tax is a French economist, Gabriel Zucman. Can you tell me how you came about this and explain it a bit for me?
2: Absolutely, yes. So the idea is to have a floor, a minimum tax for the super rich, defined indeed in France, where a law like that was passed by the National Assembly, defined as people who have more than 100 million euros in net wealth. And so there's a body of work that shows that these individuals, they pay very little income tax today.
1: But would a mere 2% wealth tax have any real impact?
2: Yeah, so with a minimum tax of just 2% on the wealth of billionaires, 3,000 people globally, that would generate about $250 billion in US dollars in additional tax revenue for the planet as a whole. And that's a lot of money. You know, according to the best estimates that we have, for instance, developing countries, they need an additional $500 billion each year to face the challenges of climate change. And so you can get half of that with just this modest minimum tax on the super rich.
1: Economist Nitin Bharti is the South and Southeast Asia coordinator at the World Inequality Lab and a professor at the University of Western Australia.
3: Let's say if tomorrow India starts imposing a very small 2% of wealth tax on just the top 0.04% of the population, it will result into about 2.5% of GDP. That's the concentration is so high that even imposing such a small tax on such small population can result in such a large resources, which can help in sort of funding the education, health, and nutrition aspect in India. Like, it can help Indian government to increase the social spending. So I think we are not there yet. In India, I think, at least from my reading, it seems that Indian government is still shy about sort of discussing this openly. But everyone sees the inequality. It's so visible that you don't need to sort of show them by number, right? Like, you go to any big metro cities in India, be it Mumbai, Bangalore, Delhi, you can see the high level of inequality right there at your face.
1: In 2026 alone, the annual wealth of billionaires jumped by 25%. So a 2% wealth tax would hardly make a dent in their soaring wealth. And what is sort of really interesting is that it It is a very modest tax, as you've called it. It's only 2%. Why the resistance? Who's resisting? Is it the governments? Is it people who see the American dream kind of philosophy and want to themselves someday become wealthy? Is it the billionaires themselves? Who is resisting what seems to be a really reasonable

0: Good morning, Cape Breton. Welcome to your programming day on CBC Radio 1 for Friday, October the 2nd, 2026. Steve Sutherland here at our Sydney studio, along with Olivia Bootlier behind the controls. Welcome back to the early shift, Olivia. Once again, a mild morning for you. Temperatures around 14, 15, foggy and cloudy. And we have your news headlines to start the day from the newsroom.
1: Good morning, Steve. Happy Friday. Here are some of the stories we're working on in the newsroom this morning. The two women vying to lead the Nova Scotia Liberal Party held a face-to-face debate last night. Mike Gorman will tell us what transpired. The province has committed $500,000 to grants for crime prevention initiatives. And e-scooters seem to be everywhere these days, but some people don't realize that the drunk driving rules apply to them just like other vehicles. Those stories and more coming up.
0: Interesting. Thank you, Blair. In your weather forecast today from Environment Canada, Tina is not in today. We have two different Cape Bretons slightly in how the day is going to roll out. So for the CVRM in Richmond County today, we're looking for cloudy skies, windy from the southwest, 30 to 50, and a high of 20 degrees, cooler along the coast, humidex of 25, so it's going to be humid today. And overnight tonight, mainly cloudy, showers beginning near midnight, giving 2 to 4 millimeters, southwest winds, 30 to 50, becoming northwest, 20 gusting to 40 overnight with a low of 12. And then for Saturday, 2 to 4 millimeters in showers and then sunny skies on Sunday to finish off the weekend. If you're in Inverness or Victoria County, slightly different rollout. You're going to see more sun today, a mix of sun and cloud, with clouds moving in near noon with 30% chance of showers this afternoon. Southwest winds 20 gusting to 40, so a little less windy in the Highlands and in the rest of Inverness and Victoria County. And we're looking for highs of 19 in Inverness and Victoria County today. Overnight tonight, mainly cloudy, clearing early in the afternoon, showers overnight tonight, 10 to 20 millimeters, winds becoming northwest. And then for Saturday, mainly cloudy in Inverness and Victoria County, clearing early in the afternoon and gusty northwest winds 30 to 50. And once again, sunny on Sunday with highs around 14 in Inverness and Victoria County. So for today, in southern Cape Breton, cloudy skies, southwest winds 30 to 50, a high of 20. And then if you're in northern Cape Breton, a mix of sun and cloud, becoming cloudy near noon with 30% chance of showers and a southwest wind at 20 gusting to 40, a little less wind in other parts of the island outside the CVRM in Richmond County, and a little windier in CVRM in Richmond County today. Right now in Sydney, we have a temperature of 15 degrees. And coming up on Information Morning today.
2: It was, let's say, 8:20 p.m. I was getting ready to wind down for the evening. I was at McIntosh Brook Campground. And suddenly I see a gray blur of fur coming at me from across the road.
0: Well, we heard from Parks Canada the account, a brief and undetailed account of what happened when a tourist had an encounter with a coyote at the end of last week. The Parks Canada staff ended up shooting and killing a coyote on Saturday last week in the McIntosh Brook area. Today, we're going to hear from the person who had that coyote encounter. It's a guy from Ontario who was biking and camping around the Cabot Trail, and he was bitten by a coyote last Thursday. We're going to hear the firsthand account of exactly what happened coming up on Information Morning today. That's coming up in hour two. Also coming up, we're going to explore the story that Blair has in the news about the fact that you can get your license suspended if you're driving impaired and you're on an e-scooter. Later today, we consider the new sign at the causeway that says Cape Breton is the home of Cape Breton University. And is causing some controversy. The subject matter and the placement of the sign is causing some controversy for people who live in the Strait area. Also in the Strait area, we're going to examine the idea of bringing a data center to Point Tupper. Ethan Hunt has interviews with some people in the area about what they think about what in some places is a controversial proposal. Also, we're going to talk to somebody who had a special place at the rodeo at Center 200 last weekend. Mary Lou Rankin Denton from Balls Creek, who has spent a lifetime devoted to equine events, barrel racing, pole bending, and was recognized with the White Hat Award from the Cape Breton Pro Rodeo for her contributions to rural life.
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4: Good morning, I'm John Northcott. New footage is emerging of the chaos that unfolded aboard a Fly Dubai flight earlier this week. The commercial plane was traveling from Dubai to Israel when one of the pilots was attacked and stabbed mid-flight. His co-pilot is the alleged attacker. As the CBC's Tom Perry reports, investigators are still working to determine how and why this happened.
5: Go out! Take him out!
6: New video from the dramatic Fly Dubai flight shows more moments of terror as passengers seize control of the aircraft after one of its pilots attacked and stabbed the other, sending the plane plunging into a steep dive.
7: He hit me like...
8: No.
7: So many times.
6: In the video released by Israel's Channel 12 News, the plane's captain, Smit Machar, is seen bruised and bloodied, telling passengers he can't close his injured hand. Another pair of pilots traveling aboard were able to gain control of the plane and land it safely in Saudi Arabia.
9: Smit, namaste.
10: Namaste, sir.
6: Machar, an Indian national, is in stable condition in hospital in Abu Dhabi, where he spoke by phone with India's Prime Minister Narendra Modi and told him how, despite his injuries, he was able to open the cockpit door and allow passengers to rush in and seize his attacker, Modi thanking him for his courage and quick decision-making. Investigations are underway into how this incident happened and what drove the alleged attacker, with many questions still unanswered. Tom Perry, CBC News, Jerusalem.
4: In India, opposition parties and student-led organizations are protesting across multiple cities today. They're demanding the resignation of the country's Elections Commission chief. Authorities have already shut down the key roads and transit stations around the protest sites. Susan Ormiston is in Mumbai with the latest.
11: Rolling protests across India are growing. There were large demonstrations in Jaipur and Delhi this week where water cannons pushed back protesters. Their complaints are about a voter survey, an attempt to document who amongst India's 1.4 billion citizens is eligible to vote. It hasn't been updated in nearly 25 years, and over 130 million names have already been struck from the list. But critics and opposition parties say the hidden agenda is to remove voters who don't support the ruling BJP party of India's Prime Minister Narendra Modi. The Election Commission disputes it, so does the BJP. But a recent investigative report by the Indian Express alleged deep irregularities within the commission itself. The Cockroach Party succeeded in toppling the education minister in July. They say they'll continue to demonstrate until they force another politician to step down. Susan Ormiston, CBC News, Mumbai.
4: The U.S. military is sending a third aircraft carrier strike group to the Middle East. This comes as U.S. President Donald Trump warns of new strikes against Iran. Trump has reportedly explored the possibility of ramping up attacks on Iran after the U.S. midterm elections. At least 8,000 additional sailors and Marines are also being dispatched to the region. A somber anniversary marked overnight in Las Vegas.
12: It was 9 years ago that shots first rang out at the south end of the Strip. That night changed our city forever.
4: Mayor Shelley Berkeley joined dozens of people for the ceremony to remember the Harvest Festival mass shooting. 60 people were killed and hundreds more injured. The shooting began as thousands gathered for a country music concert. A lone gunman fired on the crowd from a nearby hotel room before taking his own life. The shooting is the deadliest mass shooting in American history. U.S. President Donald Trump is pressuring European countries to release some of their diesel reserves. Prices for the fuel are up around the globe, and Trump says he is prepared to restrict U.S. exports. EU officials are meeting today about the issue. Releasing strategic reserves in Europe could bring down prices over the short term, but it could increase the demand once those stocks run out. The U.S. is the world's biggest producer and supplier of diesel. Some analysts say this could sever key ties between the U.S. and its European allies, who would no longer view the Americans as a dependable source of energy. Diesel also a cause for concern for one of the country's largest food bank organizations. The Daily Bread Food Bank says the higher fuel prices are taking away meals from people in need. And as Michelle Song explains, other charity groups, too, are feeling the same pinch.
9: Daily Bread Food Bank distributes food to over 200 programs across Toronto. Over a period of 4 months this year, the organization says they've spent $22,000 more on diesel as the ongoing U.S.-Iran conflict is affecting the flow of oil.
13: That $22,000 is 22,000 meals that we had to take off of the table.
9: Sahar Reza is the vice president of research and advocacy at the Daily Bread Food Bank. She says even as the largest food bank in Ontario, it's making difficult decisions.
13: A lot of smaller food banks across the country, especially in the north, in rural communities, they've already had to cut their services.
9: Exactly what the Southern Kings and Queens Food Bank in Prince Edward Island is trying to avoid by stocking up on items now. So Norma Dingwell is the general manager.
14: So everything that we get has to be trucked over, whether it's by the bridge or by the ferry boats. Both of them are diesel operated. I think it's going to be pretty scary.
9: Both food banks are preparing for the worst as they watch for what will happen next in the Middle East. Patrick DeHaan is the head of petroleum analysis at Gas Buddy.
15: Diesel, tractors, trains, and trucks, all things that are very heavily reliant on diesel. And with diesel prices coming off of record levels, it's still extraordinarily expensive for goods to move.
9: DeHaan says last year, diesel prices were more than a dollar lower, but whether prices will come back down is still hard to predict. Michelle Song, CBC News, Toronto.
4: E-bikes and e-scooters are more and more popular on our roads, and many can go much faster than most city regulations allow. And despite age restrictions across some provinces, they're still being sold to young children. CBC Marketplace went undercover. Asha Tomlinson reports on what they found.
16: Well, I got my skull missing all right here.
17: 14-year-old Jaden King spent more than 3 months in hospital after losing control of his e-scooter. He was wearing a helmet and still suffered a traumatic brain injury.
18: Do you remember much about your accident?
16: I can't remember nothing my whole life.
17: New data from the Canadian Institute for Health Information shows the number of kids under 15 landing in hospital with e-scooter injuries has almost tripled in the past year. The age restrictions for riding electric devices vary across Canada, ranging from 12 to 18 years old. Some places have no minimum age to ride. Dr. April Kam is an ER physician at McMaster Children's Hospital.
19: It's not just a toy, it's a motorized vehicle. We don't recommend children under the age of 16 be on an e-scooter.
17: You have to be 16 in Ontario, yet in our hidden camera investigation, we found some retailers selling e-scooters recommended for kids as young as 8.
20: 16 kilometers an hour, 8 plus.
17: And we also found devices that go far past the legal speed limit set in many provinces, which is 24 kilometers an hour for e-scooters and 32K for e-bikes. Most of the companies involved tell us customers should always follow local laws. And the manufacturer of the scooter designed for kids as young as 8 says it meets U.S. safety guidelines. Regulatory lawyer Michael Parrish.
21: I think Transport Canada, they need to have some comprehensive legislation.
17: Transport Canada says they'll look at what they can do federally. Until then, the risk falls on the rider. Asha Tomlinson, CBC News, Toronto.
22: One doctor said to me, you don't win this, you lose.
23: Yeah, right. Yeah.
22: I like to win. I like to. I don't like to waste my time with stuff. I like to go after it. And so that was the dilemma I faced was that I was gonna, if I really learned from this, I was gonna learn how to lose well.
4: Canada's Michael J. Fox speaking with CBC's Harry Forstall in 2023 about his Parkinson's diagnosis. Fox becomes a companion of the Order of Canada today, the Order's highest level. The Canadian actor and activist is being honored for his work on screens and is a vocal advocate for people with Parkinson's and his fundraising for Parkinson's research. Fox will be celebrated today along with dozens of other Canadians at a ceremony at Rideau Hall, among others, including soccer legend Christine Sinclair, ex-Montreal Canadiens great Yvonne Cornouaille, and Mayanne Francis, Nova Scotia's first Black lieutenant governor. And that is the latest national and international news from World Report. I'm John Northcott. This is CBC News.
0: Good morning, Cape Breton, and welcome to Information Morning for Friday, October the 2nd. Good day, Steve Sutherland here in our Sydney studio. Welcome to Friday. Coming up, we're going to ask people in the Strait area what they think of the idea of a data center potentially happening in Point Tupper. And on the party line, we're going to start the day in Mabu, all ahead in the first hour on CBC. We have a mild start to the day once again. We had some chilly mornings last week when we had those really clear skies. We had some cloudy skies this week, so some milder mornings. Temperatures around 14-ish, generally around the island. Winds tending from the southerly quarter from the southwest and eastern Cape Breton, and some southeasterly winds if you're on the Gulf Coast of Inverness County. Right now in Sydney, the temperature is right at 15, and we're at 11 minutes after 6 to start your Friday. It's Blair Rhodes finishing the week in the newsroom. Blair?
1: Hello, Steve. Here are some of the stories we have coming up at 6:30. The first in a series of debates between the two women running to lead the Nova Scotia Liberal Party was held last night in Halifax. Reporter Mike Gorman will bring us a recap. A high-profile sexual assault case has collapsed after the complainant said she didn't want to face the trauma of testifying at the trial of Trailer Park Boys actor Mike Smith. And drunk driving citations for people riding e-scooters appear to be on the increase. Those stories and more coming up.
0: In your weather forecast for today, if you're in the CBRM and Richmond County, we're looking for cloudy skies. Southwest winds 30 gusting to 50 with highs around 20. It's going to be humid today as well. They have a Humidex for Environment Canada for the southern region of Cape Breton of 25. If you're in Inverness and Victoria County, a little bit more sunshine in the forecast. A mix of sun and cloud with clouds moving in near noon and a 30% chance of showers this afternoon in Inverness and Victoria County. And a little less wind. Southwest winds 20 gusting to 40. With a high of 19. Right now in Sydney, we have a temperature in Inganish of 12. On the Sheddy Camp side, 15 degrees. Bedeck is at 14 this morning. And in Sydney this morning, we're starting at 15.
2: Hello, it's Aaron Whiteway. Calling to let you know about an upcoming mountain bike race at the Emera Centre, North Sydney, October 3rd and 4th. This is being put on by Velo Cape Breton. Saturday is going to be a practice day. And Sunday is the race day. The format is short track, which is a fast, short race. Hope to see you out.
0: Up first today, it's time for the party line, your connection with Cape Breton communities.
3: One ringing. 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
23: Yellow.
0: This morning on the party line, we're going to start the day in Mabu, where our volunteer correspondent is Casey Beaton. Good morning, Casey.
24: Good morning, Steve.
0: How are you today?
24: How are you today?
0: I'm very well, thank you. Is that ever a Cape Breton exchange?
24: Early morning exchange, yeah.
0: How was your summer?
24: My summer was good. I kept a quiet summer compared to probably other people in other summers, but I enjoyed it. We started off, of course, July 1st weekend with the Mabu Kaylee. And that's always just a really fun community-driven festival, and we had good turnouts. The parade was fantastic. We had trivia night. I think my team placed second, but I don't remember. And I know we didn't win, but that's okay. Hmm. It was fun anyway.
0: That is the point.
24: And yeah, a couple of days at the beach and a few good nights of dances around in the village and Glencoe and West Mabu and just visits with family and friends. So that was my summer, essentially.
0: How busy was the beach when you were there?
24: I go to the beach that's never busy. So if there's more than myself there and maybe a couple of my relatives and a couple of neighbors, and that's a busy beach day.
0: Okay, so where do you go?
24: Yeah, I go to the coal mines.
0: Oh, you go to the coal mines beach.
24: Yeah.
0: Such a pretty spot. I was just thinking the other day, I haven't been there in a long time.
24: It's where it's kind of like a family heritage beach. That's where my family came from. That's where my father's family came from. So it's kind of where you go. It's where we've always gone.
0: Very nice. Yeah. And what's ahead this fall?
24: So, like I said, my summer was quiet. The fall is the time that I tend to be a little bit more active, just the way things work out. And next weekend is the parish Thanksgiving celebration. So on Sunday, which is the 11th, and we have a turkey dinner every year. The parish hosts it. And it's, of course, the fundraiser for the parish. Turkey dinner starts at 11:30. I think if you get there by 1, you'll be fine. And then it's always made it one of my favorite events of the year is that the whole community sits down and has turkey dinner together. And in a time where, you know, life is demanding and it's not getting any less demanding, that people, friends and neighbors and people who have come, who are here for the weekend, all sit down together and share a Thanksgiving meal. And it's a tradition that I just hope always happens in Mapu because, nice. You know, it's easy for some traditions like that to slip away. So anyway, I'm glad it happens and I'm looking forward to it.
0: And when is it?
24: That's the 11th of October. Mm-hmm. And it starts at 11:30 and it's in the Mapu Hall. So the parish hall right in the center of the village. Yeah. And then that evening they also have a variety concert. So local musicians from the area sing, dance, play instruments. Again, that's a great concert. There's usually a great crowd and it's a lot of fun. And after that, everybody can head off to Glen Cove for the last dance there of the season. That day is always also the last farmer's market. So, those are the big things. And then Porshnaga, of course, will start in November. Those are Kaylees that take place at the museum in Mapu on Thursdays. And they've grown into, my father described them as one of the best things that ever happened in Mapu. And I always agreed with him. So again, that's something else I'm looking forward to them starting. And in the quiet season and in the dark season, it's nice to have those very nice little light that happen on a regular basis.
0: Very nice and well put. Yeah. So the other day I had occasion to drive to Middle River and...

0: place to see the fall colors. Is that it?
1: That's probably it. Any of the back. I usually roam around back roads a lot when the leaves start to change, just simply because it's quieter, you know, and you don't have to move. You don't have to move very fast. And it's just, you know, quiet, you know, just something that I really enjoy doing. Yeah. So.
0: Lovely. Well, thanks for the recap. I hope you have a great turkey dinner on the 11th.
1: Thank you.
0: And keep your eyes on the leaves for us.
1: Yes, for sure.
0: Good, Casey, and enjoy the dances.
1: Thank you. You take care.
0: Casey Beaton is our party liner for Mabu. If you see her on Sunday the 11th at the Mabu Hall, starting at 11:30 for the turkey dinner, make sure you say hi for us.

0: Hey, just in case you were not privy to this information, tomorrow is, in an unofficial capacity, not recognized by any external regulatory authority, Mean Girls Day. October 3rd is the day that fans celebrate the 2014 comedy Mean Girls, starring Lindsay Lohan. Marking the occasion with an interactive film screening will be the Old Confidence Lodge in Riverport on the mainland. The co-owner is Chris Jackman, and he spoke with Aaron McGinnis out of Halifax.
1: On October 3rd, he asked me what day it was.
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3: This is our first time celebrating Mean Girls Day. This year, we really felt like we wanted to do a screening. And then as we were talking about it and thinking about how much people love the movie and love to engage with it, the ideas just kind of snowballed from there. And we decided to make a bit more of it.
4: Yeah. And I see you're sort of taking the Rocky Horror Picture Show approach and doing a shadow cast along with the film screening.
3: Yes, that's right. So very often with Rocky Horror, they have performers playing the roles out in front of the movie screen. And that was something that actually kind of came to us as a great idea for Mean Girls. You know, these characters are so iconic. They have these very particular looks, these very particular ways of interacting. And it just seemed really ripe for the shadow cast treatment.
2: 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On Wednesdays, we wear pink.
4: Can you sort of set the stage, so to speak? What will this event look like?
3: So the Old Confidence Lodge is this great historic theater, almost 100 years old. We have a very large movie screen where we're going to be projecting Mean Girls itself. And then we have a small stage just above floor level where you'll be able to see casts of actors acting out some of the, you know, scenes at the same time. They'll be lip syncing to the movie, so it won't be overriding what's happening on screen. It's just this great little addition to the experience overall.
4: And there's some audience participation allowed as well, eh?
3: Absolutely. One thing that we found when we were watching the movie so much was that as friends, we would just kind of be calling out the same quotes over and over again. It's kind of embedded in that millennial memory system. And so we decided that we would include call outs.
2: Oh, it's so fetch. What is fetch? Oh, it's like slang from England.
3: So we're handing out sheets of paper with some of the more iconic lines so that people can jump in and shout out at the screen whenever they feel like it. No pressure, of course. But I suspect that for some people, it's just like, you know, that sort of sleeper agent activation phrase. As soon as someone says Glen Coco, everyone just says, you go, Glen Coco. So
5: you go, Glen Coco.
4: What are some of your favorite lines or scenes from the movie, aside from that one, obviously?
3: I mean, there's so many. Like,
2: get in, loser. We're going shopping.
3: That's a great one. And then we have, naturally, Janice's great monologue at the end before she stage dives into the crowd.
6: I am so sorry, Regina. Really, I don't know why I did it. I guess it's probably because I've got a big lesbian crush on you. Suck on that!
3: You know, there's so many fabulous moments where the actors get to sort of portray these characters really beautifully. And it's going to be a lot of fun to share that.
4: This movie is so nostalgic for me and people in the sort of millennial category. You know, the fashion, the catchphrases are all very much of the time, 2004. I'm curious how it lands with younger audiences now. Why do you think it's stood the test of time so well?

0: Well, I think that it came in at a very particular time. It was sort of, early internet days, really. And I think it's one of those last movies before our viewing experiences became kind of fragmented in a way. We sort of see media these days as being something very hyper-personalized. And so there's not always that kind of shared popular culture in the same way that there was in 2004. And so Mean Girls, I think, has really kind of held on as one of these great cultural moments where you still have a lot of shared experience, a lot of shared understanding, and can connect with people about it, whether or not you saw it together or at the same time. I think, of course, millennials have carried that forward. It persists in memes, and I think it's enough of sort of an icon with its humor that it's caught on with other generations as well. So it's not a purely millennial experience, even if we do kind of own it a bit.
1: And I know the Old Confidence Lodge is a queer-friendly space as well. And do you think the movie, does it have a queer following?
0: I think it definitely has a bit of a cult queer aesthetic. You have characters like Damien and Janice who are constantly kind of reflecting, I think, as much as we would see on our screens in 2004, a bit of that kind of alternative queer high school experience.
2: Explain how you forgot to invite us to your party.
3: Janice, I cannot stop this car. I have a curfew.
2: You know I couldn't invite you. I had to pretend to be plastic. Buddy, you're not pretending anymore. You're plastic. Cold, shiny, hard plastic.
3: Curfew, 1 a.m. It is now 1:10.
2: Did you have an awesome time? Did you drink awesome shooters and listen to awesome music and then just sit around and soak up each other's awesomeness?
0: There are parts of it that are a little bit dated. Some of the language doesn't quite land. And it doesn't reflect a huge diversity of experience. It's a bit of a joke now how Katie talks about how she's from Africa, but never actually says which country.
4: So if you're from Africa, why are you white? Oh my God, Karen, you can't just ask people why they're white.
0: So there are certainly some bits that kind of land a little strange to the ear these days and which are well open for critique. But I think the way that it demonstrates this kind of interaction between counterculture and individuality really still resonates today. And I think has a bit of a wider following, especially among some of our queer communities.
1: I know there's a dance as part of this as well. What's your favorite song from the Mean Girls soundtrack?
0: Oh my goodness. I mean, yeah, it's pretty hilarious, I think, when they go to Regina's house for the first time and there's Khalees's milkshake. We have a really talented performer, Izzy, who is actually a pretty renowned drag queen in our area, who goes by the name of Hannibal Lecter. And she's playing Regina's mom beautifully in our shadow cast. The way that Amy Poehler kind of makes a big meal of that and does it so beautifully, it speaks to the way in which that movie kind of took these little moments and elevated them into this pop culture stratosphere.
5: There are no rules in this house. I'm not like a regular mom. I'm a cool mom. Right, Regina? Please stop talking.
0: She's not a regular mom. She's a cool mom.
1: She's a cool mom. Have so much fun on Saturday and happy Mean Girls Day.
0: Thank you so much. Happy Mean Girls Day.
6: Chris Jackman from the Old Confidence Lodge in Riverport speaking with Aaron McGinnis about their Mean Girls Day film screening coming up tomorrow. So in advance, happy Mean Girls Day. And by the way, speaking of movies coming up later in the show, heading into the weekend, we have your movie reviews with Karsten Knox this week, fresh off the presses. Karsten is going to review the new Tom Cruise movie, Digger. That's coming up after 7:45 today. Heading up to your news time in just a few minutes, a quick note for you. If you're in the Marion Bridge, Big Ridge area, the Cape Breton Highlanders are apparently conducting some training in that area starting today, going to Sunday. Participants will be carrying weapons, they'll use blank ammunition, and they expect an increased noise level, no traffic disruptions, and you're asked to observe posted safety instructions should they approach or encounter soldiers conducting training. So the Cape Breton Highlanders training around Big Ridge, Marion Bridge, using secondary roads, and they'll also be training near the Myra Pasture Cooperative on McKeegan Road, FYI, in the Marion Bridge area this weekend from today until Sunday. In the meantime, coming up later this morning on CBC Radio, it is a new episode of The Debaters from Winnipeg, where they're asking, does nothing beat a coupon? Laura Ray says yes, and she's ready to cut her opponent down, but Bruce Clark refuses to make a big deal out of these discounts.
7: Canadian Tire Money has been called the most successful loyalty program in Canadian history. What's the name of the Scottish man who appears on the bills? Bruce Clark.
8: I thought the most successful Canadian loyalty program was crossing the floor.
7: That's a good one. Nope, the name of the Scottish man who appears on the Canadian Tire Money is Sandy McTire. Name the TLC reality show that featured shoppers who make extensive use of coupons to save money while accumulating large quantities of goods. Laura.
9: That's The Price is Hutterite.
7: That's a good answer. That's a good answer. I'll give that a point. The Price is Hutterite. The actual answer is extreme couponing. That's the firing line, everybody.
6: Debaters, comedians Laura Ray and Bruce Clark, and of course Steve Patterson in their debate on coupons later. James Mullinger and Hisham Kaladi will bring it home when they decide if adult children moving back in with their parents is a good idea. That's on the Debaters coming up later this morning at 11:30. 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You're with CBC at 92.1 FM in Sydney. A reminder that we have on Monday coming up, it's the Bird Hour with Dave and Dave. They'll be here on the first Monday of October taking your calls and questions about the wild birds of Cape Breton between 6 and 7 o'clock. That's on Monday morning. You can call us up at 563-4116. In the meantime, coming up in the next part of Information Morning, we're going to survey some people in the Strait area about how they feel about the proposal for a data center in Point Tupper. But first up, time for your news at 6:30.
10: Good morning, I'm Blair Rhodes. Here's what's making news this hour. Nova Scotia Liberals got their first sustained look at the two candidates vying to lead their party last night. Becky Drouin and Amanda Bomberquette met in Halifax for the first of three debates. Mike Gorman reports.
11: Becky Drouin and Amanda Bomberquette agreed on a lot during the hour-long debate. That included questions about how to get more value out of healthcare spending, work with local communities to improve public transit and infrastructure, and the need for party renewal. But multiple times, each went back to a difference they believe gives them an advantage over the other. For Drouin, it's the fact that she's already an MLA.
12: I have the experience we need for the work ahead. I am a sitting member of the Legislative Assembly, actively holding this government to account. I know who and what we face, and I have shown that I can challenge this premier directly.
11: But it wasn't that long ago that Drouin was a member of Tim Hewson's PC cabinet, something Bomberquette referred to when she called herself a lifelong Liberal.
13: I bring a fresh and unburdened perspective to the Liberal Party leadership. I'm not going to be burdened by past political decisions, and I think that's a big bonus as we talk about trying to unite our base and bring new members into the party.
11: About 200 people attended the event in Halifax. The next debate is scheduled for 2 weeks from now in Yarmouth. Michael Gorman, CBC News, Halifax.
10: The sexual assault charge against actor Mike Smith has been dismissed after the Crown prosecutor said there was no realistic prospect of conviction. Smith is known for playing the character Bubbles in the comedy series Trailer Park Boys. Selena Alders has more.
14: The morning, a three-day sexual assault trial against Trailer Park Boys actor Mike Smith was set to begin, the judge dismissed the case. Crown prosecutor Bryson McDonald did not present any evidence in the Dartmouth courtroom.
15: The prosecution standard was not met. The prosecution standard is that the prosecution there must be a realistic prospect of conviction, and it must be in the public interest to continue the prosecution.
14: This comes as the complainant, who cannot be named due to a publication ban, tells CBC News she decided the emotional toll of testifying would be too difficult to endure. In a statement, she said she would no longer testify to protect her mental health. Smith was charged with one count of sexual assault last year in relation to an alleged incident in 2017. He pleaded not guilty in February and was represented by defense attorney Stan McDonald.
16: Mr. Smith is pleased that this matter is now behind him and he's ready to move forward.
14: Following the allegation against him, Smith had stepped away from his role at Trailer Park Boys Incorporated. The company issued a statement on Thursday which said he will resume his responsibilities now that the case is dismissed. Selena Alders, CBC News, Dartmouth.
10: New York's governor has appointed a special prosecutor to lead the investigation into rape allegations at a Cornell University fraternity house 2 years ago. Kathy Hochul has appointed New York's Attorney General Letitia James to oversee the investigation. A former student at the university, identified as Jane Doe, alleged she was sexually assaulted in October of 2024. The local district attorney did not prosecute, citing insufficient evidence. But this week, new details have surfaced about the university's response to the rape allegations and lack of charges against seven frat members named in the lawsuit. Nova Scotia's Department of Justice has announced nearly $500,000 in grants to 26 groups that aim to prevent crime or help victims. The money comes from the Crime Prevention Community Program and the Civil Forfeiture Grant Program. Justice Minister Scott Armstrong made the announcement Tuesday in Halifax.
17: Really, we're all here because we have the same goal. Nova Scotians deserve to feel safe in their communities. They deserve to know we're taking action on many fronts to confront and prevent crime. They deserve to know that support is there for victims and survivors when they need it.
10: Those receiving money include youth organizations and groups that support victims of abuse. Halifax Regional Police say they issued a 7-day driver's license suspension to an impaired driver over the weekend. But the man wasn't driving a car, he was operating an e-scooter. Constable Chris Hansen is with the traffic unit.
18: A lot of people, I don't think they realize that when you're riding an e-scooter, you're still subject to the rules of the road as everyone else. And so when you do cause an accident, you could be held liable under the Motor Vehicle Act. And oftentimes you're not protected as well as the person that you hit in the car. So they're usually getting hurt.
10: Hansen says a few years ago, receiving a report involving a reckless e-scooter rider happened once in a blue moon. But now it's common in the city. He says this past weekend he responded to two reports, including the one that led to the license suspension. And that is the CBC News to this hour.
6: All right, very good. Thank you very much, Blair. We're going to hear more about the impacts of riding a scooter while impaired later in the show between 7 and 8 o'clock. Also after 7 o'clock today, an interview with the tourist who was bitten by a coyote last week in McIntosh Brook that led to Action by Parks Canada to shoot and kill a coyote a couple of days later in the McIntosh Brook area. We'll have a conversation with him about what he experienced and the bite that he received and how he got away coming up after 7:10 today. Also in the news, we had news of the Liberal leadership debate in Nova Scotia last night. We're going to hear an exchange between the two candidates, Amanda Mumerkat and Becky Drouin, coming up today after 7:30. That's all ahead in the next couple of hours of Information Morning. But first up, in your weather forecast, if you're in the CBRM in Richmond County, we're looking for cloudy skies today. Southwest winds 30 gusting to 50 with highs of 20. Overnight tonight, mainly cloudy with showers beginning after midnight, giving 2 to 4 millimeters. Winds turning northwest, 20 gusting to 40. And then for Saturday, showers ending in the morning, then clearing, maybe 2 to 4 millimeters in showers tomorrow for CBRM in Richmond County, and northwest winds 20 gusting to 40. So overcast, unsettled, and windy with some showers tonight and into tomorrow in CBRM in Richmond County. In Inverness and Victoria County, the difference is more rain tonight and fairer weather today. So if you're in Inverness and Victoria County, a mix of sun and cloud for today, maybe clouds moving in near noon with a 30% chance of showers this afternoon and a little less wind, southwest wind 20 gusting to 40. Highs in the 19 range. Overnight tonight, showers giving 10 to 20 millimeters. Southwest winds 20 gusting to 40, becoming northwest 30 to 50 near midnight and a low of 11. And then for Saturday, some clearing early in the afternoon, northwest winds 30 to 50. And we're looking for a high of 16 for tomorrow if you're in Inverness and Victoria County. So generally a little fairer, especially starting out today in Inverness and Victoria County. More clouds in CBRM in Richmond County, and those showers a little heavier over your overnight tonight in northern Cape Breton. Generally, we're all getting sunny skies with highs in the mid-teens on Sunday. Right now in Sydney, we're at 15 degrees. We're generally around 14, 15 around the island to start the day. It's mild today. We also have some humidity around this morning. We are 23 minutes before 7 o'clock. Up next, time for your sports update with John Hancock out of Halifax. Good morning, John.
19: Hi there. Listen, before we launch into the hockey, I have a sailing story here. Chester's Antonia and Georgia Lou and LaFrance, the Canadian 49er FX team, and Ilka 7 sailor James Juhas have been named Athletes of the Year for 2025. The Gallagher Skippers Plan Athletes of the Year Awards are representatives of the long-standing partnership of Gallagher Skippers Plan and Sail Canada. So congratulations to the LaFrance, the Lou and LaFrance sisters. They've had quite a career so far in sailing.
20: Yeah, and they have their eyes on the Olympics, right?
19: Yeah, absolutely.
20: Now, speaking of hockey, we had the opening game for Calgary, and it's their last season in the Saddledome.
19: Yeah, and they laid an egg. They didn't look good at all. They got blown out by Seattle 6-1. Zach Whitecloud of the Flames didn't hold anything back.
21: It's going to test the group's character. We'll see how we react. I'm not sitting here saying that I'm not responsible for any of it. I'm at the top of the list. So we win together, we lose together. That one in front of our home crowd, opening night last year, the Dome, unacceptable. And we have to hold each other accountable for that and what the result was. And we will. And we'll move forward from it. We'll learn from it and make sure something like that doesn't happen again.
19: The Edmonton Oilers nearly blew an 8-2 lead, hung on 9-7, 16 goals. These two teams, actually these two teams in the two games they played combined for 27 goals. It's like shades of the 80s. Connor McDavid had a goal, his first of the season, and four assists. He talked about the offense.
22: Offense has obviously never been the real problem around here. No one's in here being, you know, way to go here. You know, obviously we understand the game's got to look a little bit different, but I thought the first 40 is what it could look like a lot of the time and what it should look like a lot of the time. But ultimately, a win's a win in this league, and we found a way to get a big win and get our season off and running.
19: Oilers defenseman Evan Bouchard had three more points. First defenseman in NHL history with 8 points in his first two games. Ranger goaltender Igor Shesterkin scored into an empty net. First Ranger to ever do that. First Ranger goalie. They beat Tampa 5-1. Matthew Knies, two goals and an assist for his new team Columbus, 6-3 over Buffalo. New Jersey beat Philadelphia in overtime. Minnesota beat Nashville. The Utah Mammoth shut out Chicago. And San Jose beat Florida in overtime. Five games tonight, including Winnipeg opening their series at home, season at home against Boston. In the queue tonight, the Moncton Wildcats off to a 4-0 start will host Halifax. Cape Breton Eagles are also home. They host the St. John Sea Dogs tonight. And Moncton is set to welcome Canada's best mixed curling teams for the 2027 Canadian Mixed Curling Championship. Curl Moncton will host the event from November 7th to the 13th. First time this tournament's been held in Moncton. Baseball playoffs. Atlanta eliminated Philadelphia 6-2 in their third and deciding game. The Atlanta Braves will face the LA Dodgers, game one of a division series Saturday afternoon. San Diego, Milwaukee Saturday night in the American League. Tampa will host the Yankees Saturday night. White Sox play at Cleveland on Saturday afternoon, all best of five. WNBA playoffs, Asia Wilson scored 36. Defending champion Las Vegas Aces eliminated Indiana in Game 3, 94-83. The Golden State Valkyries will host Dallas in the deciding game of their first-round series tonight in San Francisco. NFL, Cleveland Browns kicked a 56-yard field goal with 10 seconds left, and Cleveland beat Pittsburgh 27-24. Calgary Stampeders in Regina tonight to face Saskatchewan, and Ottawa still looking for their first win. They've lost 14 in a row, will host Hamilton tonight. Both those teams are not in playoff contention. University football, unbeaten St. Mary's, will host Acadia tonight, and the second-place St. Evex X-Men home to Mount A on Saturday. The United States has taken a 3-shot lead after two rounds of the World Junior Girls Golf Championship at the Brampton Golf Club. They're 3 shots ahead of the Canada 1 team. AUS soccer this weekend. UMB Reds play at Mount A and Memorial plays at Cape Breton. Women at 5, the men play at 7:30. Cape Breton's leading the women's standings, by the way. They're 2 points ahead of Dell. And Halifax Tides, trying to get into a playoff spot, will host Calgary Wild on Saturday in the Northern Super League at the Wanderers grounds. They're trying to catch Vancouver. They're a point behind. And in the Canadian Premier League, the Halifax Wanderers 7 back of Vancouver for the fourth and final playoff spot. But hold a game in hand, Halifax will host Hamilton's Forge FC Saturday at 5 o'clock at the Wanderers grounds. There you go, Steve.
20: Right on. You know, John, there's a change happening Saturday night, as you well know, on CBC television. It's the new CBC Sports Primetime taking the place of Hockey Night in Canada. So we actually have Donovan Bennett, one of the new correspondents, later in the show to kind of give us a sneak preview of what they have in mind. That's coming up later after 7:45.
19: Sounds good. Have a good weekend.
20: You too. Well, we have been reporting recently that Everwind Fuels has said it would like to build a data center on its site in Point Tupper. Now, data centers have become controversial as they use a lot of energy and water to house and run the computer systems and the servers. Now, while details on Everwind's idea remain scarce, that has not stopped people from speculating on the pros and the cons. Reporter Ethan Hunt spoke with people in Port Hawkesbury about what they think of a data center in the Strait.
2: Well, I think it would be a great idea. There's so many businesses around here that could use that kind of stuff, especially with the mill and all the new data, new things that are coming in. So I think that'd be a great idea.
3: I don't think that a data center is good for Port Hawkesbury. I think that it'll do more damage than good for our environment. We already have the mill across the street. I don't think that we need another big center, especially with how much like steam and smoke it's producing over there. That's already not good for our environment. And the data center's water that they're going to use is just going to ruin our water even more. Like, we already have such a dirty harbor, and it's just going to get worse.
4: Business is business, but getting the information about what it's all about and the effects on the environment and all that kind of good stuff, you're hearing a lot of different things, pluses and minuses, but overall, I don't know, I got a feeling it should be a good thing. Artificial intelligence, you know, there is a place for it.
23: I don't want to see it as far as I'm concerned here, because if it was any good, we wouldn't be getting it. We'd be going to Halifax. The only reason why we're getting it is because Halifax don't want it. And I don't think anybody else wants it.
24: From what I've heard, data centers increase the price of electricity for homeowners and businesses, right? So unless they have the grid capacity to handle it, I would vote no against it, right? You know, if they do have the grid, then it's okay, but as long as it doesn't interfere with people's enjoyment of their properties and stuff like that.
25: I'm going to be quite honest with you. The idea of a dating, like a center here, I don't see why. Why have it here in the first place? I know there's some good points to data centers here and there, but why here? We got a lot of spaces that could be used in many other different ways. Having our data center is just... I see it as pointless only because we can use it for so many other things instead of something that might damage the environment or even the people here.
3: I just don't think that we need more damage to our marine systems and ecosystems than we already have. Like, there's like so like just everything here is already so dull and muted and lifeless. Like, we do not need a data center here to take more of the life out of it.
26: Do you see any benefit that it could bring you?
3: I mean, I could maybe help with financial situations and the economy, but I really, like, there's other things that we could do to help the economy other than an AI data center, which is going to cause more issues eventually.
25: Pros or cons, it adds more to the system. It advances in ways that I can't even imagine. The cons, though, I know there's a lot of statistics on the way it uses water, the way that it uses the land around it, and we already have a mill over there, and over there it smells horrible. It's already hurting the environment as it is, so adding something over there just to widen that area, I don't really see the purpose of it.
24: Can't think of any pros. I'm not really for AI, so the cons are well known, right? Everybody's talking about them now, right? So. Like I said, I'm not into AI. I prefer to do things myself, my own thinking.
26: So what do you think of it coming to Port Hawkesbury? Why do you think that somebody would want to come and plug a data center in here?
2: Well, I think there's a lot of, like, the mill and the factories around here, and all that's hard to get calls in through. that AI would be really good for them. And a lot of people would get that more work when they set it up, and that's so jobs into on top of that.
6: People in Port Hawkesbury speaking with Ethan Hunt about the idea of a data center in Point Tupper. Now, this is just a proposal from Everwind Fuels at this point, with no timeline for the application process or for construction. Good day to you. If you're in the Strait area, you can catch us at CBC Listen. You can hear us in Inverness at 94.3 on the FM dial, and in Sydney at 92.1 FM. You're with us on October the 2nd. It's the first Friday of the month, and welcome to Friday. You made it. Warm temperatures this morning, relatively speaking, to the time of year. Temperatures around 14, 15, mostly around the island, tending from the southwest, except some spots along the Gulf Coast have a southeasterly wind this morning. Inverness is at 14 degrees. Mabu Mines, where Casey Beaton and her family like to spend their beach days, is at 14 degrees this morning. And this morning in Glace Bay, temperature is 14. In your weather forecast as we head into the weekend for today, if you're in CBRM in Richmond County, cloudy skies, gusty southwest winds 30 to 50 with a high of 20 and a humidex of 25, so some humidity today. If you're in Inverness in Victoria County, it's a mix of sun and cloud, with clouds coming in near noon with 30% chance of showers this afternoon, and southwest winds 20 gusting to 40 with a high of 19. Showers overnight tonight, and then mainly cloudy or showery in the morning, depending on where you are. Right now in Sydney, we have a temperature of 15 degrees. And looking ahead to tonight on CBC's Marketplace, they're faster, they're heavier, and increasingly they are everywhere you look. As e-bikes and e-scooters transform Canadian traffic, a Marketplace undercover investigation reveals that many retailers are selling models that do not fall in line with road regulations. And we have co-host Asha Tomlinson of Marketplace with a preview. Asha, welcome back.
18: Somebody was found to be driving an e-scooter.
6: Hold on one sec. We're going to try to track down the conversation we had with Asha. In the meantime, if you're in the Marion Bridge and Big Ridge area, a reminder that the Canadian Forces are going to be doing some exercises there. The Cape Breton Highlanders will be conducting training in the Big Ridge, Marion Bridge, Blue Mountain area today until Sunday. They're going to be carrying weapons, but they're going to be using blanks. They expect some noise. They don't expect traffic disruption, but they will be doing road movements from Sydney to Big Ridge and Marion Bridge using secondary roads. They'll also be training near the Myra Pasture Cooperative on McKeegan Road. And you're asked to observe public posted safety instructions should you approach or encounter soldiers conducting training. So the Cape Breton Highlanders doing some training in the Big Ridge, Marion Bridge area between today and Sunday. All right, so we are going to preview the Marketplace episode tomorrow on e-bikes and e-scooters and how they're marketed in Canada. Asha, welcome back.
0: Thank you. Glad to be back.
6: So what got you guys looking into this?
0: Well, you know, I'm sure you've seen them zipping by, maybe in your neighborhood. I know I see them all over. The market has grown exponentially in the last few years. My 8-year-old even's begging me for an e-scooter because his friends have one. We're seeing viral videos that these devices aren't just ending up on Canadian streets. They are on highways. The problem is these devices can be hard to control, especially at high speeds and especially for kids. We sat down with Jaden King from St. John's, Newfoundland, a 14-year-old boy who was riding his e-scooter one day earlier this year, hit a speed bump, and lost control. He ended up in hospital with a traumatic brain injury despite wearing a helmet. Here's some of what he had to say along with his mom, Amy Richards.
1: Well, I got my skull missing all right here. I cracked my skull over here, broke this bone, broke the collarbone.
0: Do you remember much about your accident?
1: I can't remember nothing. My whole life. Past month or two.
0: Nothing at all.
5: No. It's one of the worst days of my life, for sure. At that time, I didn't know if Jaden was alive or if he was dead. I didn't have a clue. He was full of blood, and I could barely recognize Jaden. You know, he was unconscious. He was just after having seizures. Very scary.
0: Devastating. Wow. He spent about 3 months in hospital, went through a surgery, grueling rehab, had to relearn how to walk, talk, even eat. That clip also gives you a sense of the memory loss he now lives with. And he is recovering, but there's a long journey ahead for him.
6: Can't even imagine. So what do the numbers say about the number of injuries of people riding e-scooters?
0: Yeah, it's up. The number of kids under 15 who have ended up in hospital has tripled in the past year. And when it comes to both e-bikes and e-scooters, 10 children died in 2025. We spoke with an ER physician, Dr. April Cam, at McMaster Children's Hospital in Hamilton, and she told us that this was the worst summer she's seen by far. She is seeing kids with brain bleeds, abdominal injuries, broken bones. Her message is children under 16 should not be allowed to ride electric devices, especially e-scooters. And that's the position recently taken by the Canadian Pediatric Society as well. And Dr. Cam explains it like this. She says, kids just don't have the developmental ability to maneuver and control these devices, even at lower speeds.
20: So what are the regulations out there for these things when it comes to children?
0: Yeah, the age restrictions in Canada are all over the map. Some places don't have, you know, any minimum age to ride. I can tell you in Nova Scotia, it is 14 years old for e-scooters. Here in Ontario, you have to be 16 to ride. And we went into 12 stores in the Greater Toronto Area, found many e-scooters marketed to kids, despite Ontario's laws. And there were recommended ages from 12 all the way down to 8. Very few salespeople warned us that there was even an age restriction when we're looking at those particular models in the store. The manufacturer, though, Razor, that sells that scooter design for kids as young as 8, tell us that it does meet U.S. safety guidelines for low motorized vehicles and that the scooter is meant to be used off-road and away from traffic.
20: So how fast can some of them go?
0: Extremely fast. Listen, half of the stores we visited either showed us or told us we could bypass built-in speed limits with some e-bike models. And we were told one bike could go up to 80 kilometers an hour. We also found an e-scooter that could go over 100 clicks an hour. So
20: an
0: we
20: e-scooter?
0: Are talking about e-scooter.
20: That could go more than 100 kilometers an hour?
0: They told us 110 to 120. I mean, let that sink in. Oh. These are speeds that rival any car on the road, right? We shared our findings with the founder of the Canadian Electric Bicycle Association, Michael Pasquale. This is how he reacted.
7: Yeah, that's heartbreaking. And it's just extremely unethical. These types of shops that are selling products that are way beyond the legal limit, they're putting a lot of people in danger.
0: Is it illegal, though? The answer right now is no. Because of that regulatory gray area, retailers can sell whatever they want as long as they clearly state what the laws are during the sale. And many of them made sure to do that. When we reached out, most of the retailers and manufacturers in our investigation say customers should always follow local road laws no matter what's for sale in store.
20: So what are the options here?
0: Yeah, it's complicated, right? And it could involve many levels and layers of governments, but experts point to federal regulation. They think the government should step in. And that's why we headed to Ottawa to get answers from Melanie Vanstone, director of the Road Safety Program, and Transport Minister Stephen MacKinnon.
8: Well, of course, safety is a major priority. And I am personally preoccupied by stories that I hear from parents and others who worry about some of the capabilities of these devices.
0: So what about our federal vehicle class?
8: And we need to absolutely consider what we will do in terms of igniting the safety of those devices. Absolutely.
9: The onus is on us to demonstrate, if we're creating a new regulatory obligation, that we have clear evidence that this will reduce injury or death, as a result of that regulation. So we have to ensure that we have a solid evidence base that this is the intervention that will, in fact, make a difference.
0: So until any national legislation is implemented, the risk really falls on the rider. I asked Jaden if he would ever get on an e-scooter again. He answered really quickly, no, not a chance. A simple but powerful response, you know, after that life-changing experience for him.
20: Asha, thank you.
0: Thank you.
20: Asha Tomlinson is a host with CBC's Marketplace. The episode A Risky Ride is tonight on CBC Television and CBC Gem at 8. And by the way, speaking of e-scooters, everybody knows that driving under the influence is a bad idea, but does it count if you're using an e-scooter? We're going to get the answer in a conversation with Constable Christopher Hansen, who's in the news today. He recently issued a license suspension of someone who was driving an e-scooter, and Hansen observed him to be impaired. We'll hear about that coming up in the next part of Information Morning, another emerging issue with e-scooters. Here with CBC and Kate Bratton, let's check in on your news headlines, see what's happening with Blair.
10: Hello, Steve. Here are some of the stories we have coming up next hour. Becky Drouin and Amanda Mombourquette squared off last night for the first in a series of debates in the Nova Scotia Liberal Leadership Contest. There's been a settlement in a major class action lawsuit involving people from the Pictou Landing First Nation. They sued two doctors for doing what they say were unauthorized medical tests. And a Nova Scotia man is among people being honored at an Order of Canada ceremony today in Ottawa. Those stories and more coming up.
20: All right, and coming up in the next part of Information Morning, we are going to hear an exchange between the two candidates for the Liberal Party in Nova Scotia, Becky Drouin, who is a former cabinet minister, and Amanda Mombourquette, who is a former warden of Richmond County, current municipal councillor in Richmond County, facing off at a Halifax ballroom last night. We're going to listen in on an exchange. And later in the show, looking forward to a conversation with Mary Lou Rankin-Denton, who is the recipient of the first ever White Hat Award from the Cape Breton Pro Rodeo for her contributions to rural life in Cape Breton. That's coming up later after 8. Also coming up in the next part of Information Morning, if you got bitten by a coyote, would you see the upside of the situation? Well, we're going to have a conversation with a guy from Ontario who was hiking and biking and camping around the Cabot Trail last week when he had that encounter with a coyote and is seeing the positive side. He's our guest in part two. Also coming up in part two today, time to reopen the Knox office. Information Morning's film review column is coming up with film reviewer Karsten Knox out of Halifax, who's fresh off seeing the new Tom Cruise and Inarritu movie, Digger. He'll be up in the next part of Information Morning after your 7:30 news. 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
13: I'm Rebecca Zanbergen. For decades after the cod moratorium, fishing in Newfoundland was no longer seen as an enticing career. But now, with rising quotas, there is an opportunity for revival, but getting young people on board is still a challenge.
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14: Good morning, I'm John Northcott. New footage is emerging of the chaos that unfolded aboard a Fly Dubai flight earlier this week. The commercial plane was traveling from Dubai to Israel when one of the pilots was attacked and stabbed mid-flight. His co-pilot is the alleged attacker, and as the CBC's Tom Perry reports, investigators are still working to determine how and why this happened.
15: Go out!
16: New video from the dramatic Fly Dubai flight shows more moments of terror as passengers seize control of the aircraft after one of its pilots attacked and stabbed the other, sending the plane plunging into a steep dive.
17: He hit me like,
15: no.
17: So many times.
16: In the video released by Israel's Channel 12 News, the plane's captain, Smit Machar, is seen bruised and bloodied, telling passengers he can't close his injured hand. Another pair of pilots traveling aboard were able to gain control of the plane and land it safely in Saudi Arabia.
27: Smit, namaste.
28: Namaste, sir.
16: Machar, an Indian national, is in stable condition in hospital in Abu Dhabi, where he spoke by phone with India's Prime Minister Narendra Modi and told him how, despite his injuries, he was able to open the cockpit door and allow passengers to rush in and seize his attacker, Modi thanking him for his courage and quick decision-making. Investigations are underway into how this incident happened and what drove the alleged attacker, with many questions still unanswered. Tom Perry, CBC News, Jerusalem.
19: In India,
14: Opposition parties and activist groups are protesting across the country. They're demanding the resignation of the head of the country's elections commission. Protesters are accusing the commission of manipulating voter rolls to favor Prime Minister Narendra Modi's party. Over 130 million names have already been struck from the list. A national newspaper reported that two officials had formally raised concerns multiple times over the past 10 months. More than 4,000 people are now dead because of the Ebola outbreak in the Democratic Republic of Congo. The local health ministry says there are more than 8,300 confirmed cases of the disease, and it is still spreading rapidly. This is the fastest growing Ebola outbreak on record, and the World Health Organization says it's stretching the already limited resources. Health authorities in the Central African nation say growing mistrust of health workers is also hampering efforts to contain the outbreak. U.S. President Donald Trump is pressuring European countries to release some of their diesel reserves. Prices of the fuel are up around the globe, and Trump says he is prepared to restrict U.S. exports. EU officials are meeting today about the issue. Releasing strategic reserves in Europe could bring down prices in the short term, but it could increase the demand once those stocks run out. And fuel prices could play a big role in November's U.S. midterm elections. President Trump is facing low polling numbers and the prospect of losing Congress. But a new ad push by the White House promoting the president is causing a bit of a stir in the lead-up to the vote. Mike Crawley explains why.
3: That's the soundtrack to a TV ad featuring rapid-fire images of U.S. President Donald Trump, paid for by U.S. taxpayers. Another government-funded ad that aired during football games this weekend is almost identical to a Trump campaign ad from 2024.
4: With you at my side, we will demolish the deep state. We will expel the warmongers from our government.
3: The words paid for by the U.S. government are superimposed on the ad. White House officials call these public service announcements, reminding Americans to love their country.
21: These ads were anything but public service announcement. They were pure propaganda.
3: The top Democrat in the Senate, Chuck Schumer.
21: Trump is getting you, American taxpayer, to use your dollars to pay for his political ads.
3: Scott Tallon is a communications professor at American University in Washington. He doubts the ads will do much to boost Trump's now record-low approval rating.
22: People pretty much have their opinions formed, so I can't imagine much movement.
3: U.S. laws prohibit elected officials from using taxpayer funds for their election campaigns. The White House says there's nothing illegal going on because Trump isn't on the ballot for the midterms in early November. Those elections will determine which party controls Congress for the remainder of Trump's term. Mike Crawley, CBC News, Washington.
14: For the first time in decades, Via Rail's newest long-distance train cars will be built in Canada. And to prepare, factories are expanding and hiring more staff. Alexander Silverman visited one of them in Quebec. He has this story on how these newly acquired transit projects are giving a much-needed boost to the industry.
23: In the small rural Quebec town of La Pocatière, the ringing sound of steel brings a buzz of optimism to the factory floor. Coming soon, a massive $4.7 billion contract for Via Rail. Claude Michaud has worked here for 34 years. There's pride in building trains for people here in Canada, he says. It's a positive change.
24: The contract of that magnitude must be used as a lever.
23: Olivier Marcel is Alstom's vice president of public affairs for Canada. The company took over Bombardier's train operations. Marcel says the Buy Canadian push from all levels of government is helping to sustain operations at a factory that previously struggled.
24: United States were asking a lot from manufacturer to build local, right? While Canada was not asking anything.
23: New projects include metro cars for Vancouver and Toronto, light rail for Quebec City, and now it'll be the first time Via Rail's long-distance cars are built in Canada in four decades, creating or sustaining 670 jobs in La Pocatière and Thunder Bay, Ontario. Dan Bresnitz is a professor at the University of Toronto who studies how public policy impacts industries. He says there are challenges in restoring Canadian manufacturing.
25: The problem is if you don't do it for 20, 30 years, you lose the skills.
23: Maintaining that expertise, part of the push to keep trains rolling off the production line. Alexander Silverman, CBC News, La Pocatière, Quebec.
14: Today is the deadline for the Manchester City Soccer Club to appeal a decision that found it broke the rules. An independent commission says the club claimed sponsorship funds that actually came from the owners. The club is accused of more than 100 breaches of the Premier League's rules. CBC's Julia Chapman has the latest.
1: The alleged violations took place over a nine-year period, one of the most successful in Manchester City's history. Between 2009 and 2018, the club won three Premier League titles. An independent panel found widespread financial misconduct by the club's owners, an Emirati investment company. It says they supplemented Man City's declared income by more than $1.6 billion, using sham contracts and sponsorship deals. City's CEO, Ferran Soriano, denies the accusations.
2: Irrefutable evidence has been provided to the Premier League Commission that shows that it could not happen and that it did not happen.
1: Man City is expected to argue sponsorship money came from the Abu Dhabi government and not the club's owners, which would be within the rules. If its appeal fails, the Premier League could deduct points, relegate the club, or even expel it. A large fine is also thought to be likely. Mark Palios is the former chief executive of the English Football Association. He argues any punishment shouldn't be applied retroactively.
5: People are looking about taking away titles and this and that and the other. I think anybody who's played the game almost says, well, that's gone. You can't give me a title retrospectively 5 years later.
1: But other clubs may take legal action against Man City, arguing they were denied victory because of its actions. If the verdict is upheld, the ramifications will be felt across the soccer world. Julia Chapman, CBC News, London.
14: A Canadian soccer legend is reaching the Order of Canada's highest level today.
6: Six in the wall. It is over. Brilliant! What a strike from one of the world's top strikers. And Christine Sinclair sends a gasp around.
14: Christine Sinclair will be promoted to Companion of the Order of Canada today. Sinclair is one of the nation's most accomplished athletes. She won Olympic gold in 2020 and bronze in 2012 and 2016. She is also the highest scoring soccer player in the world, male or female. Sinclair will be celebrated with dozens of others at a ceremony at Rideau Hall. They include actor and advocate for raising awareness about Parkinson's disease, Michael J. Fox, ex-Montreal Canadiens great Yvonne Cornwallé, and Mayanne Francis, Nova Scotia's first Black lieutenant governor. And that is the latest national and international news from World Report. For news anytime, go to our website, cbcnews.ca. I'm John Northcott. This is CBC News.
7: Good morning, Kate Breton, and welcome back to Information Morning for Friday, October the 2nd. Good day, Steve Sutherland here in our Sydney studio. Coming up, Close Encounter. We have an interview with a camper who was bitten by the coyote last week in the Highlands. Plus, the Nova Scotia Liberal leadership candidates in debate. We listen in to the debate last night in Halifax, coming up on CBC. Good day to you. Welcome to Friday. Let's reconnect with your news headlines. It's Blair Rhodes finishing the week in the newsroom.
10: Hello, Steve. Here are some of the stories we have coming up at 7:30. CBC Marketplace is warning about high-speed e-scooters, but what about drunk driving on e-scooters? Police say that's actually a problem. The people of Pictou Landing First Nation have reportedly reached a settlement with doctors they say conducted medical tests on them without their knowledge. And the trauma for a complainant to testify in a sexual assault trial has led to the dismissal of a charge in a high-profile case against actor Mike Smith. Those stories and more coming up.
7: In your weather today from Environment Canada, Tina is not in today. If you're in the CBRM in Richmond County, it rolls out like this. Cloudy skies, southwest winds 30 gusting to 50 with a high of 20 and a humidex of 25. So windy, cloudy, and warm today. If you're in Inverness in Victoria County, a little less wind, Slightly more sunshine. So a mix of sun and cloud in Inverness and Victoria County. Southwest winds 20 gusting to 40. And we have some clouds moving into Inverness and Victoria County around noonish with a 30% chance of showers later. High of 19 degrees in Inverness and Victoria County. Everybody getting some showers tonight, a little heavier in Inverness and Victoria County, a little lighter in the CBRM and Richmond County areas. Around the island this morning, it is humid and it is mild. Temperatures around 14 to 15 and winds tending from the south or southwest.
0: Hello, CBC listeners. John Frank at the Mall River Bureau reporting that the penultimate Mabu Farmers Market of 2026 is this Sunday, 11 to 2, at the Mabu Arena. That's right, folks. There's only two markets left in the season, and with the harvest upon us, there is a cornucopia of food bursting out the doors. If you can grow it, raise it, bake it, or cook it, we've got it. Be sure to stop and peruse our artisans for some of the finest handcrafted items you will find anywhere. That's the Mabu Farmers Market, this Sunday, 11 to 2, at the Mabu Arena, where admission is free, the music is live, and CBC can be heard at 94.3 FM. See you at the market.
7: Well, earlier this week, we told you about a report of a coyote encounter in the Cape Breton Highlands National Park, where a tourist was chased and bitten by a coyote at the McIntosh Brook Campground. Parks Canada staff shot and killed a coyote in the same area a couple of days later. Well, our guest today is the guy who had that encounter with the coyote. His name is Alex Radu. He's an executive coach by trade. He's 35. He is now back home in Bracebridge, Ontario. But at this time last week, he was in the middle of an adventure biking and camping around the Cabot Trail. Alex, welcome to Information Morning.
8: Thank you, Steve. It's great to be here.
7: So tell us what happened last Thursday.
8: So basically, it was, let's say, 8:20 p.m., I was getting ready to wind down for the evening. I was at McIntosh Brook Campground, and I noticed that we had a nearly full moon. I think it was maybe the next day that it was the full moon. And I wandered out into the field, the big grassy area at McIntosh Brook, to get a better look at the moon. My headlamp was off. I was enjoying actually seeing the moon, the night sky. And suddenly I see a gray blur of fur coming at me from across the road. And I probably first saw it when it was 8 meters away, and it registered by the time it was 3 or 4 meters away what it actually was, which was a coyote. And by the time, like, it was coming right at me, which took me by surprise, because from everything I've read about coyotes, and I've experienced them before, usually from much greater distance, they tend to be pretty skittish. They're not usually animals that come at you like that. And so, in short, I did what you're supposed to do. I got big, I stomped, I yelled, he backed off. He or she, I don't know, backed off a couple meters, then came back again. And we went through this 3 or 4 times, me trying to get aggressive, the coyote backing down a little bit, but then coming back and coming back closer and closer each time. And over the course of this, like, my adrenaline was starting to go nuts. I was very amped up, to say the least. And after several rounds of this, him coming closer and closer, starting to snap at me, I realized, one, I was at a huge disadvantage because I could barely see in the dark. Like, the whole thing is still a bit of a blur for me because I could barely even tell what was happening. And two, he clearly wasn't being intimidated, clearly wasn't backing off. And so I did what you're technically not supposed to do, but felt like the only option left, which is I turned and I bolted to get to the building at the campground, which is about 50 meters away. On the way, I tripped over a gravel road. I rolled. I messed up my hand. Anyway, it was a bit of a mess. I was maybe not the most clear-headed and functional version of myself. I was terrified, and I was, there was a lot of adrenaline running. But I quickly rolled. I got back up. I made it into the building, and that's when I noticed the tear in the pants, and it was a relatively minor bite, but there was a bite wound on my left leg.
7: So you hadn't noticed at the time?
8: I didn't. I couldn't tell you when exactly the bite actually happened. If it was when we were still standing there, if it was when I was running away, I don't know. As I said, I felt and heard him kind of snapping at me, but I was just flooded with adrenaline. I couldn't tell you exactly when the bite actually happened.
7: Man. And how do you know it was a bite?
8: One, just the way the pants were, because I've gotten that question. I thought about it. Is it for me like rolling in the dirt? But I could see quite clearly the way the pants were shredded. There was like a top and a bottom jaw, like two incisions, and the top one was a clear canine. It curved in the way a canine would. It had lifted a flap of skin. It was not a big surface area, but it had gotten a good centimeter, like it actually gotten relatively deep.
7: Wow.
8: So there was no doubt once I saw the wound, like that's a bite.
9: Was there anyone else around?
8: The campground was pretty barren by that point. Once I got in the building at McIntosh Brook, there was another bikepacker, actually. Her name, Lena, from Germany. I had encountered her a couple times in the previous days because we were both doing the loop counterclockwise, but she was inside, and she missed the whole thing. I guess there was enough sound insulation that she didn't even know what had just happened, but she saw me, quickly connected the dots. She helped me. My first aid kit was back at my tent, and I did not really want to go back out to my tent right now.
9: Yeah.
8: So she gave me some disinfectant sprays and bandages, helped me just get cleaned up. And then I did eventually go back to my tent with a broom in hand. I figured I may as well bring some large object with me. But yeah, she was the only one around, and she was helpful. It was helpful to have someone both to share what just had happened and to get some a little bit of first aid help with.
9: Right. And how did you escape the coyote?
8: So sometime between when I started running and when I got to the building, he was gone. I couldn't tell you how long he was following me. Again, I don't know if he bit, but it's funny. It takes several minutes for me to tell the story to you, but it happened in like 15 or 20 seconds. Like it was really fast. And so it went by pretty quickly. So either he lost interest or the intimidation eventually ended up working. He ended up leaving before I ever got to the building, I guess.
9: And you don't remember being bitten?
8: Not specifically. I remember him lunging at me and snapping. And I couldn't tell you which

0: to my tent, sleep through the night, sort through it in the morning. And the next day, I was keeping an eye out for Parks Canada staff. I wanted to let them know about what had happened. And I didn't end up seeing anyone really until I got to the Skyline Trail, actually. So I had a good long talk with several members of Parks Canada staff at the Skyline Trail, some over the phone, some that actually came in person from their headquarters to talk to me. And then I ended up going, I totally changed what that day. That day was supposed to be a quiet, like 15-kilometer bike ride to my next campsite. That did not end up happening. So I ended up going to the hospital in Cheticamp, getting a first rabies vaccine. I've now gotten 2 doses. You need 4 to kind of complete the series. And I the odds of any rabies are extremely low. I think there's no reported cases on not just Cape Breton, but I think Nova Scotia. But the consequences, if there is really severe. So I'm taking the precautionary step. So basically the next day was trying to continue along my route with a modified itinerary, reporting the incident to Parks Canada and getting some treatment, both for the wound and the rabies vaccine in Cheticamp.
1: And did you finish your Cabot Trail adventure?
0: I did. The rest of there was probably a day and a half or 2 days there that got totally turned on their heads. And then I was able to kind of pick back up on my planned itinerary by, let's say, Saturday, something like that. And the rest of it ended up going well. So, but there's also several ways in which I actually see it as a bit of a gift, actually. And I know that sounds counterintuitive, but let me explain what I mean by that. One, that coyote was out there. I would rather it had attacked me, someone who's young, pretty physically capable, able to run away, rather than someone else. And so, like, if all I got from that was a minor bite wound and it prevented someone else from something that was much more serious, to me, that's a win. So that's one. I have a little emotion coming up for me as I talk about this. But the second is, like, it's so interesting. The whole experience revealed to me something I've been working on in my own life back home, which is just practicing just surrendering to the flow of life a little bit instead of trying to control everything. And I realized in the day or two afterwards how frustrated I was at how this incident had impacted my trip and how I had to change my schedule. And I was like, oh man, I'm not surrendering. I suddenly realized all the ways I wasn't doing that back home either. And so honestly, my biggest insight from this time away that I brought back home with me probably would not have become so clear to me if it wasn't for this incident. And so, yes, it was scary. Yes, it sucked in some ways. But in some ways, it also ended up being a bit of a gift.
1: Well, you've heard the expression, it's not an adventure until something goes wrong.
0: Yes.
1: Did you know it was in the news?
0: I didn't until, so I, when I got to one of, I started to clue in towards the end of my trip. I mentioned it to like the campsites I was staying at, and every one of them were like, oh, I just read about that yesterday, or my girlfriend sent me that post. And so I started realizing like, oh, there's some buzz about this. I was still, my phone was off. I was not connected, so I wasn't seeing any of it. And then I think my taxi driver that dropped me off at my hotel in Sydney at the end of the trip was like, you were just on the, like, they were just talking about it on the radio. And so I was like, okay, there's clearly some buzz going on about this. So anyway, I started to clue in that people were talking about it from these little comments I was getting. And I had realized it once I was back online on the other side.
1: Alex, thanks very much for taking our call, and may your next adventure be a little less adventurous.
0: Well, I'm going to say I hope that it's still adventurous, but a different flavor of it, maybe.
1: There you go.
0: Yeah. A little less biting.
1: A little less more, bitey adventure.
0: Yeah, that's a good way to put it. Anyway, thank you, Steve.
1: Alex Radu of Bracebridge, Ontario. He was touring the Cabot Trail when he was bitten by a coyote last Thursday. By the way, Parks Canada has since shot and killed a coyote in the McIntosh Brook area. They say the coyote had repeatedly approached patrolling staff, indicating a loss of natural fear towards humans. It's not clear whether it was the same coyote involved in the attack. And according to the website, a few areas remain closed in that area of the Highlands National Park, including the McIntosh Brook Campground and Trail, the Lone Sheeling, and a few nearby pullover spots. So earlier in the show, we heard about the episode of Marketplace Tonight called A Risky Ride on the Safety of E-Scooters and E-Bikes. Well, up next, we're going to examine another aspect of e-scooters that's emerging as an issue and that we've highlighted in the news today. It turns out that Halifax Regional Police just issued a

0: 7-day driving license suspension to an impaired driver over the weekend, the twist being the driver was using an electric scooter. Constable Christopher Hansen is the officer who issued the suspension. He's with the Halifax Regional Police Traffic Unit. He spoke with reporter Juliana Grillo.
1: Somebody was found to be driving a scooter recklessly on Coburg Street, and that person was pulled over by the police officer and found to have been consuming alcohol. His blood alcohol concentration was between 50 and 80 milligram percent, which is an offense under the Provincial Act. So he was issued a 7-day suspension.
2: I think a lot of people don't realize that you can get your license suspended, especially because, you know, the e-scooters that the city has around, they don't ask for a license or anything about that. So was this person surprised about the suspension?
1: I'm not sure. I don't think they were too surprised. See, the criminal code says you can't ride any conveyance impaired by alcohol or over the legal limit, and all e-scooters fall within the definition of a conveyance. So you can't ride them impaired under the criminal code. Not all e-scooters are created equally. So some e-scooters, you would actually need a license to drive. If they are above 500 watts or they can do more than 32 kilometers an hour, they fall under a prohibited vehicle in Nova Scotia. That means that there's actually other offenses that can also be issued for these motor vehicles. You get a ticket for driving a prohibited motor vehicle. It's unregistered. You're driving with no insurance, which is a hefty fine of $1,272.50. So there's a lot more to it than just that. But you can't drive any of them while under the influence. If you're to text message or use a cell phone while you're riding an e-scooter, it's the same offense if you're on the public roadways as if you were driving a car. So it's illegal. So you have to yield right of way to other drivers. You have to obey the traffic signs.
2: In cases of people who may, like this person, may be driving under the influence or something like that, but they don't have licenses, what consequences can they be facing?
1: An order of suspension is still issued to an individual who has no license. And the reason being, like, say you have a suspended license already, and then you are found to go operating a motor vehicle between 50 and 80 milligram percent, that might be the first occurrence. So an order of suspension will be issued, which will say that you can't get your license for 7 days now if you were able to get it back. But also now, if there were to be a second occurrence when you do have a license, the second occurrence would be a 15-day license suspension, and the third or subsequent suspension would be 30 days. So we still do issue the order of suspension, even if a person doesn't have a license.
2: How much of an issue has this become in the city of people driving recklessly these e-scooters?
1: Yeah, you know, it used to be something you heard about it once in the blue moon that there'd be a person driving an e-scooter charged with impaired driving. I've dealt with it twice just in the last week. I've spoken to other officers. We're hearing about it more and more now. They're becoming more available, and I think it's a bad decision, but a lot of people might be thinking it's a better decision than driving their car. But it's actually not a good option if you've been drinking to take an e-scooter home. We're not out driving around looking for people drinking and driving e-scooters, but obviously when we see an e-scooter that's operating in the flow of traffic and they're driving dangerously or there's something off and we pull them over, we find that they're impaired, then we deal with them as an impaired driver. You know, a lot of people, I don't think they realize that when you're riding an e-scooter, you're still subject to the rules of the road as everyone else. So when you do cause an accident, you could be held liable under the Motor Vehicle Act, and oftentimes you're not protected as well as the person that you hit in the car. We're actually seeing a lot more prohibited e-scooters and e-bikes, and I think it's concerning that we're seeing a lot of younger kids driving the prohibited vehicles that can do 75 or 95 or even over 100 kilometers an hour on the road. And if like in some of these vehicles, I think they're called Surrons, they're like a dirt bike that's electric. I think you should be careful if your kid is asking you to buy them one of these vehicles, because if they're going to be using it on the road, what they're asking you to do is enable them to violate the Motor Vehicle Act. And it's some pretty hefty fines, especially if they're driving one of those vehicles with no insurance and you can't get insurance for them. So it's a $1,272.50 fine, and you're starting your driving career off with a suspended license if you get found guilty of that.
0: Constable Christopher Hansen is with the traffic unit of the Halifax Regional Police, speaking with Juliana Grillo about a license suspension he issued for driving an e-scooter while impaired. Hey, this is the spot where we give you the weather. Usually it's Tina giving you your up-to-the-minute Cape Breton weather forecast. Tina's not in today, so I'll give you Environment Canada's weather forecast as we head into the weekend. So it's kind of the tale of two Cape Bretons, so slightly different forecast depending on whether you're north or south of the Bredour Lakes, generally speaking. So for the CBRM in Richmond County today and tonight, cloudy skies today, southwest winds 30 gusting to 50 and a high of 20 for the CBRM in Richmond County. A humidex of 25, so humid and warm today. Overnight tonight, showers giving about 2 to 4 millimeters and wind turning gusty northwest. If you're in Inverness and Victoria County, a little more sun shining through today. So it's a mix of sun and cloud for Inverness and Victoria County today. Southwest winds 20 gusting to 40. So a bit more sun, a bit less wind than in other areas. And then clouds moving in near noon with a 30% chance of showers. And whereas in CBRM and Richmond County, we're getting 2 to 4 millimeters. In Inverness and Victoria County tonight, we're getting 10 to 20 millimeters in those showers. In the morning, those showers backing off, clearing early in the afternoon if you're in Inverness and Victoria County. Tomorrow in CBRM and Richmond County, a few showers in the morning and then some clearing. 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
3: It's 7:30. Good morning. I'm Blair Rhodes. Here's what's making news this hour. The first of three debates for Nova Scotia's Liberal leadership candidates took place in Halifax last night. Amanda Bomberkat and Becky Druin went back and forth for an hour in front of a crowd of about 200. While the two hopefuls agreed on many things, experience in government was a point of difference offered by Druin. Here is part of one exchange with the response from Bomberkat.
4: It's real hard to hold government to account if you're not in the legislature, because you don't get to face the premier down if you're not on the floor. And that is something that I have proved I can do effectively, and I continue to do effectively, and I will not stop.
5: There is no question, Ms. Druin, that the Liberal Party has full capacity to be able to challenge the premier with a leader from outside of the caucus. It's been done before, it's been done successfully,
4: but can
5: and
4: the
5: it's
4: leader,
5: something I will be doing.
4: But
5: again.
4: Can the leader?
5: Yes.
3: During the debate, Bomberkat stressed that she was a lifelong Liberal, while Druin was previously part of Tim Houston's PC cabinet. The next debate is scheduled for 2 weeks from now in Yarmouth. A tentative settlement has been reached in a class action lawsuit alleging members of a Nova Scotia First Nation underwent MRI scans without their consent. The law firm representing the class says the proposed settlement with the defendants, the two Halifax doctors, is subject to approval from the Nova Scotia Supreme Court. The original lawsuit filed in 2020 alleges the doctors took MRI scans of about 60 members of the Pictou Landing First Nation without their knowledge or consent. A statement of claim says band members agreed to undergo MRI scans as part of a 2017 research project, but were subjected to additional secret scans of their livers for a separate study. Partner with the law firm says the proposed $400,000 settlement would provide meaningful compensation. A sexual assault case against Trailer Park Boys actor Mike Smith has been dismissed. Smith had pleaded not guilty, and a 3-day trial was set to begin yesterday. But the defense asked for the case to be thrown out after the Crown offered no evidence. Speaking to CBC News, the complainant, who cannot be identified due to a publication ban, said she decided not to testify to protect her mental health. In a statement, she said she was intimidated by the process and alleged that victims face character assassinations during cross-examination by the defense. Sarah Rodiman is executive director of the Avalon Center, a not-for-profit that supports those impacted by sexual violence. She agrees with the complainant.
6: We see time and time again that the entire system, actually, from the moment that you report to the police, which is a feat in and of itself, all the way to actually testifying in court, is often completely re-traumatizing for survivors.
3: Rodiman says more trauma-informed training is needed across the justice system to ensure that survivors have more support. Trailer Park Boys Incorporated says that Smith will now resume his responsibilities with the company. A Halifax man has received a license suspension after allegedly riding an e-scooter under the influence this past weekend. Constable Chris Hansen is with the Halifax Regional Police. He says some don't realize the laws for road safety also apply to e-scooters and e-bikes, including driving while impaired, distracted, or driving recklessly. Hansen says reports of reckless riding involving e-scooters are no longer uncommon in the city.
1: They're becoming more available, and I think it's a bad decision, but a lot of people might be thinking it's a better decision than driving their car. But that's it's actually not a good option if you've been drinking to take an e-scooter home.
3: Hansen is warning e-scooter riders of fines and harsher suspensions for repeat offenders. He says riders may also be held liable for accidents they cause. It's been more than a week since Adam Radu was bitten by a coyote while visiting Cape Breton Highlands National Park. The Ontario native sustained two bites on his thigh and knee. Two trails at the base of North Mountain near the site of the attacks are now closed. Parks Canada says a coyote that repeatedly approached patrolling staff has been shot and killed, but it's not clear if that animal is the same one that bit Radu. He says he did everything you're supposed to do to scare away a coyote.
7: I did what you're supposed to do. I got big. I tried to get aggressive. I stomped. I yelled. And it backed off and then came back. Only backed off a couple meters, came back. And we went through that dance, to call it, a couple of times.
3: Radu, who is now back home in Ontario, says it's an encounter he won't soon forget. Parks Canada says there's no timeline on when the trails in the area will reopen. Dr. Ken Rockwood will be recognized at today's Order of Canada ceremony in Ottawa. The Dalhousie University professor is a world-renowned specialist in the study of age-related disease. Rockwood is also currently the senior medical director of Nova Scotia's Frailty and Elder Care Network. He was first named to the order in 2024 and will today be promoted to officer, the second highest level of the honor. Rockwood is the only Nova Scotian on this year's list of 51 appointments. Actor Michael J. Fox will be promoted to Companion, the highest level of the Order of Canada. And that is the news to this hour.
0: Good, Blair. Thank you. Congratulations to Dr. Rockwood, who has been a guest on this show a number of times over the years. You're with CBC in Cape Breton. Coming up in this half hour of information morning, we're going to listen in on an exchange last night with former Cabinet Minister Becky Drouin and former Warden of Richmond County, current Municipal Councillor for Richmond County, Amanda Mumbercat, who are both running for the Nova Scotia Liberal leadership at the debate mentioned by Blair in the news. In your weather forecast for today, if you're in the CBRM in Richmond County, cloudy skies today, gusty winds from the southwest 30 to 50, a high of 20 with a humidex of 25. So windy, cloudy, and warm today. Overnight tonight, about 2 to 4 millimeters in showers as this low pressure system moves by. We have wind going northwest at about 20, gusting to 40. The winds will keep up from the southwest until they turn northwest. Lows at 12, so staying in the double digits tonight. And then for Saturday in CBRM in Richmond County, showers ending in the morning, giving about 2 to 4 millimeters, and then some clearing skies. Still windy from the northwest tomorrow, 20 gusting to 40 and highs of 17. If you're in Inverness and Victoria County, the difference being for today, a bit more sun and a bit less wind. So a mix of sun and clouds, southwest winds, 20 gusting to 40 for Inverness and Victoria County. We're going to have clouds moving in that area near noon with 30% chance of showers. The other difference is overnight tonight, north of the Bridore Lakes, you're getting more rain than in CBRM in Richmond County. So 10 to 20 millimeters overnight tonight. Winds turning northwest, a little stronger, 30 gusting to 50 in Inverness and Victoria County. And then for tomorrow, clearing early in the afternoon, and winds from the northwest, 30 gusting to 50 with a high of 16 degrees. And then for everybody on Sunday, all around Cape Breton Island, sunny skies with highs of 14 to 16 degrees before the possibility of showers on Monday. Right now in Sydney, we have a temperature of 15. It's pretty consistently 14, 15 degrees all around the island with some wind from the southerly quarter, generally tending southwest around most of the island. But on the Gulf Coast, we're getting some southeast winds from, say, Judith all the way north to Pleasant Bay. Here at CBC in Cape Breton, we're 23 minutes before 8 o'clock. And up next, it's time for our world famous quote of the week.
8: And this is an essential component of what we're looking for.
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12: Having a cup of tea, and I want to know if anybody else wants them.
0: This is the contest where we always try to do you a good turn. If you could identify the voice or the story from something we ran this week on Information Morning, we will put you in the running for a moderately fabulous CBC Cape Breton prize. Here's that quote.
13: We're on a mission, man. We're on a mission.
0: Who was that
13: person? So we went on a mission.
0: Or what were we talking about? If you can identify the voice of the story, let us know. You can call Olivia 563-4116. That's 902-563-4116. If you think you know the answer, we'll put all the correct answers in Bill's lucky green hat for a draw at the end of the show. Let's hit it one more time.
13: We're on a mission, man. We're on a mission. So we went on a mission.
0: The number to call, 563-4116, if you think you know. So the Nova Scotia Liberal Party held the first of three leadership debates last night. Leadership candidates Becky Druin and Amanda Mumbercat fielded questions for an hour in front of an audience of about 200 people at a Halifax Hotel ballroom. Here are your two candidates for the leadership of the Nova Scotia Liberal Party responding to a question about what their first priority would be if they become leader, starting with Amanda Mumbercat.
5: So my first priority is obviously, I said it several times this evening, it is going to be on rebuilding the party. That being said, we need to do so at the same time that we are providing stronger, more strategic opposition. Opposition that, building on our last question, differentiates us from the NDP, particularly in our urban center. I strongly believe that adding capacity to our Liberal team is the only way we are going to do that. As you mentioned, Ms. Druin, we have three members in our caucus right now in a 56-member legislature. That is a small number to be trying to offer effective opposition based on Liberal values. Adding a new member to the team, like myself, from outside the caucus with that fresh perspective, gives us the ability to strengthen our capacity to do two things at the same time. We need to focus on that rebuild, engaging members, engaging EDAs, and getting election ready, along with providing that level of stronger opposition. So I'm all about building capacity in the team.
14: Thank you. Ms. Druin, you have 1 minute.
4: Thank you, Sheldon. What would I do first? Well, here's the thing. I'm not waiting to start. We have to start now. The reality is we're probably facing an election within months, not years. Probably facing an election within months, not years. There is a very good chance of that, and we just cannot wait. But you know what? I'm not waiting. We have to do all of these things at once. And here it is. I'm a sitting MLA. I am touring the province, meeting with Liberals across the province, and doing the work of rebuilding the party now. In almost every meeting I've had, I have one or more people putting up their hand to be candidates. I just came out of a sitting of the legislature where I was doing the work of holding government to account. And I spent days every single week in that last by-election. It was nice to see you there a couple of times, Amanda, but here's the thing. We got to do it all at once. And I am, and I will, and I'm going to continue to do that. I will bring all my energy, my experience, and my effort. Come with me, because we can do this.
14: Thank you. Ms. Mumbercat, I'll give you the first opportunity to respond with the 3-minute open discussion.
5: Great, thank you. It was great to be in Shetty Camp, and I know I saw you there a couple of times as well. It's in my backyard, so it was a close drive for me. But I will say, in terms of the starting now, I absolutely agree. We cannot wait. And as I said earlier, this leadership campaign, this contest, has, I think, energized a lot of folks within the party. That being said, I don't think we can wait until February or until sometime next year before we launch a platform to rebuild this party. That's why I've already launched it. We've done that since the last, I think it was about a month and a half ago that we launched that policy. It has clear accountability measures. It has clear timelines. It talks about being election ready. We need to be attracting candidates. And I would agree, as I'm having conversations in rooms all across this province, people are starting to put their hands up. I met two in the last session that I had on Tuesday night in Port Hawkesbury. I mean, how amazing is that? So the fact that there is desire there to be part of the Liberal movement, I think we can all be very encouraged by that, because it means that we are strengthening our presence, we are becoming a party that is recognized as an alternative choice to this government, and it's happening quickly. I agree, we don't know when the writ is going to be dropped, and we need to be ready. So this campaign has been helping with that. It's no time to wait, and that's why I've launched that rebuild policy immediately, and I look so forward to being able to implement it with all of you.
4: The other thing that is helping with that is the work that Ian Rankin and Derek Mumbercat and I are doing in the legislature. We just came out of a sitting. It was a 2-week sitting because government is afraid. Government is afraid to be in there with us because we hold them to account. And we see it in the media. We see it in the attention. We see it in the way the premier runs from us and goes and doesn't show up in the legislature. He was away more than he was there. Because this is the thing. The work of rebuilding the party, the work of preparing for the campaign. We can do both of those things outside the legislature, but it's real hard to hold government to account if you're not in the legislature, because you don't get to face the premier down if you're not on the floor. And that is something that I have proved I can do effectively, and I continue to do effectively, and I will not stop.
15: Tim, I think Houston, in the days
4: is
15: of traditional
4: driving
15: media
4: people to look for an alternative.
15: You might
4: and the
15: be
4: alternative
15: right.
4: has to be able to stand their ground.
5: But
4: with
5: there
4: him.
5: Is no question, Mr. Ewan, that the Liberal Party has full capacity to be able to challenge the premier with a leader from outside of the caucus. It's been done before. It's been done successfully.
4: But can
5: and
4: the
5: it's
4: leader,
5: something I will be doing.
4: But
5: again.
4: Can the leader?
5: Yes. Yes, absolutely. It boils down to communication. We don't live in the days of stone tablets anymore. We live in the days of social media,
4: but
5: modern
4: communication.
5: But question
4: period happens on the floor of the
5: question
4: legislature.
5: Question period does happen.
4: Accounts
5: on the floor of the legislature.
4: Happen in the legislature.
5: So are you
4: estimates
5: saying that as a minister or
4: debate
5: as a, sorry,
4: happens in the
5: are
4: legislature?
5: Are you saying as an MLA you would not be collaborating with a leader from outside of the caucus? Is
4: I would
5: that
4: absolutely
5: claim?
4: Be collaborating with a leader
5: so
4: from outside
5: that's
4: the
5: where
4: caucus,
5: that
4: but the fundamental
5: that's where
4: reality
5: that
4: is that leader
5: comes
4: would be
5: play.
4: Outside the caucus.
5: There's no question that this is possible. It's been done before and done successfully, and I'm prepared to do it.
0: Liberal leadership candidates Amanda Mumbercat, who is a municipal councillor in Richmond County, former warden of Richmond County, and Becky Druin, former cabinet minister in the Houston government, who's now a member of the Liberal caucus, speaking during the party's first leadership debate last night in Halifax. The next one is scheduled for October 15th in Yarmouth. Well, you might have heard that Saturday nights on CBC TV are changing. Starting this weekend, taking over the slot long held by Hockey Night in Canada is a new show called CBC Sports Primetime.
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0: The brand new show is going to showcase everything from curling to cricket. And for a sneak preview, we have one of the correspondents on the new show, Donovan Bennett. Good morning.
20: Good morning. Thanks for having me.
0: Of course. So give us a sense of what to expect.
20: Yeah, a little bit of everything. I think the best comp for me, and maybe this just shows my interest, is it's like a buffet of sports where you can go, you can sample a little bit of everything, and hopefully you leave happy and full. But yeah, you know, from week to week, we start with cricket over this first 2 weeks, which is really exciting. But we've got short track speed skating and figure skating and curling, and certainly, you know, hockey with the PWHL getting the Hockey Night in Canada love in treatment. And then as we get into the spring, summer, we'll be taking you all the way to LA 2028 and showcasing all of those great athletes that are going to be competing for Canada at the next Summer Olympics. So real fun time to showcase a lot of different sports, showcase the diversity in Canada in terms of sports interest, but also diversity in sports that Canadians are really, really good at, because no longer do we only create hockey players and really, you know, for a long time, male hockey players. But also, you know, showcase the sports that Canadians are interested in and they're consuming online. Now they get to consume them on linear TV, which is via CBC, which is really cool.
0: So what's the format, Donovan? Is it like you're going to tune in 8 o'clock Saturday night, which is when it airs our time, and see a game?
20: Yeah, I mean, you will. You certainly see a live event or two, doubleheader, no different, you know, than, you know, if you were watching Hockey Night in Canada and watching hockey games. But, you know, certainly within that broadcast window, there will be features and video essays done by me. We'll have panels talking about issues in sport that may or may not relate to that sport or that live event specifically. So I think, you know, the best way to describe it is going to be a little bit of a group chat in terms of what's going on with high-performance sports in Canada. And I'll give you an example. And I haven't actually talked about this with too many people, so you get a little bit of an exclusive. But we're working on an exhaustive series on funding sports in Canada, how it works, what infrastructure looks like, should we be doing it at the level or more. So those are the types of things, those big-picture issues that you're going to see in this time slot, as well as, you know, the live event broadcasts and the great sports.
0: Well, what subject did you choose for your first video essay?
20: The first one is kind of, you know, what this new show is going to be, you know, 101, talking about really the iconic history that this time slot has, that Hockey Night in Canada has. When you think about it, it's the longest standing sports national program before Monday Night Football or Sunday Night Baseball. We had Hockey Night in Canada, but also talking about how the country has changed, our sensibilities has changed. And so, you know, naturally, as a public broadcaster, our coverage has to change and go along with it. And hopefully we're on the cutting edge and leading, you know, some of that change for other people in the country. So the first one is a little bit of a preview of what you could see in this time slot, but really why, you know, you're seeing these changes.
0: Yeah, so what are we going to see tomorrow?
20: Tomorrow's cricket, yeah. So the Canada Super 60, which is an event happening in Canada, hence the name, in BC, it's already started. The first week of it goes until Sunday. We showcase some of the great action Saturday night. We're going to have cricket next week as well. And, you know, some of our cricket fans are thinking, well, you know, a game can last as long as, you know, days or weeks. The longest one ever is 12 days, actually. Well, this is a different format. It's a T10 format, which basically means you get 10 overs, less balls pitched. So really tight. Everything matters. Lots of intensity. But it's not just about the sport. It's this live music series with fan experiences and contests and magic. So celebrating the culture around the sport as well. So some of the best cricket players, not just from Canada, but around the world, will be taking place, both men and women. So that's what we start off with tomorrow night.
0: All right, Donovan, thanks very much. We'll be watching. Appreciate your time.
20: Awesome. Anytime.
0: Donovan Bennett is a host with CBC Sports. You probably also heard that Hockey Night in Canada is coming back, showing PWHL games. There'll be 8 games throughout the season in primetime, all featuring Canadian teams. The first ever episode of CBC Sports Primetime will air this Saturday, tomorrow at 8. There will be cricket coverage earlier in the day as well. You can watch it on TV or online on CBC Gem. We are 10 minutes before 8. This is Information Morning on CBC. Mostly cloudy at the Sydney Airport this morning. Some gusty southwest winds at the airport at around 20 to 30 kilometers per hour. Temperatures around the island are around 14, 15. A little milder now, warming up in Shettycamp. Temperature of 18 degrees in Shettycamp today. St. Peter's is at 15. We are at 15 in downtown Sydney. And up next in this hour, it's time to go to the movies. It's time for our feature of the Knox Office with Halifax film reviewer Karsten Knox. This week, hot off the press, it's a review of the new Tom Cruise movie, Digger.

0: Karsten, good morning.
1: Good morning, Steve.
0: All right, so tell us about Digger.
1: Well, this is the new movie from Tom Cruise. It's also the new movie from Alejandro González Iñárritu. He's the Mexican filmmaker who made Birdman and The Revenant and earned Oscar glory. Though his most recent movie, Bardo, came and went on Netflix without making much of a splash. I'll say this new one, Digger, is a big left turn for both Cruise and Iñárritu. Tom Cruise is totally covered in prosthetics to make him look, I guess, closer to his actual age. He plays an oil tycoon, and his company is drilling in Greenland and dislodges an ice shelf, which is going to cause a global catastrophe. He needs to find a way to not be public enemy number one and save the planet at the same time. Here's some of the trailer.
2: Everything changes. You know, one day you're a cat or a king. The next day you're just ashes in a box.
3: Puppy shaped story.
4: They already know the story.
3: They know the facts.
4: The story
3: is yet to be told.
5: When all else fails, you hit it with the truth. You know, the hard truth. Just bang, bang, bang. Woo!
0: All right, so this has slight echoes to me of the last time Cruise went fully satirical in Tropic Thunder, the Ben Stiller movie, back in 2008. Would you compare it with that?
1: Yeah, I think the comparison is in his performance. If you think about it, Cruise has made a career out of playing hotshots, super ambitious men who through major effort achieve the impossible. But he's maybe the most interesting as a performer if he turns that ambition towards the dark in movies like Magnolia or Eyes Wide Shut. And, you know, you have to ask, what happens when he fails to achieve his goals? In this movie, he brings on the apocalypse. But what's weird, and I think it's going to throw a lot of audiences off, is there's a whole meta quality to this story in Digger. There's another level to it, which is arguably a little self-conscious and maybe on the nose. I tend to be not a fan of movies that feel it necessary to explain their themes to the audience, and this one does that, unfortunately.
0: Right. So, what do you think, if you're a fan of Tom Cruise from all those more typical Tom Cruise roles, should you see him in this?
1: You know, if you want to see him really stretch and pull off a very different kind of performance, then absolutely. I think he should be celebrated for what he's doing here, but I'm afraid that the movie is going to bomb. It's just so uncommercial. You know, it's got a little bit of Birdman in it, but it's also kind of a cocktail of Kubrick's Dr. Strangelove, and then maybe There Will Be Blood. It's a bit of a mess, but I got to say, I was never bored. And that is saying something.
0: Oh, that's interesting. Okay, Digger, Tom Cruise in cinemas now. What else is opening this weekend?
1: The hardest working woman in show business is back with another feature. Anne Hathaway, who's in this year, has been in a number of movies, including The Odyssey, Mother Mary, The Devil Wears Prada 2, and The End of Oak Street. Her new movie is called Verity. It's an erotic thriller. It's based on the Colleen Hoover novel, also starring Dakota Johnson and Josh Hartnett. It's getting, I should say, I'm getting delightfully trashy vibes from the trailer.
0: Okay, fair enough. What about Primetime?
1: This is a drama. It's out in cinemas now. It's based on what went on behind the scenes on the To Catch a Predator TV show. For those who don't remember the show from the early 2000s, the producers lured pedophiles on the internet who believed they were speaking to underage boys and girls. These men show up at homes around the United States where they meet a decoy actor, someone who pretends to be who they've been communicating with, and then the trap snaps shut. The host confronts the man and films him, humiliating him for his illegal desires and behavior, and the cops arrive to arrest him. Issues of entrapment presumably settled off camera or in court. Here's some of the trailer for that film.
6: Are you sure your parents aren't home?
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6: Who are you?
8: She have a seat right there. I'm Chris Hansen with Dateline NBC, and we're doing a story on adults who try to meet teens online. You see how this looks, right?
0: All right, now, Karsten, if Anne Hathaway is in the running for the hardest working female actress, Robert Pattinson must be in the running for the male version of that title.
1: Yeah, this year he was also in The Odyssey, the drama, and will be in the third Dune movie opening in December. He plays the host of this show, Chris Hansen, who is desperate for ratings and attention while he's cheating on his wife. We also spend time with the producers of the show, including Andy, who's played by the excellent Merritt Weaver. The most sympathetic character on screen is played by Skylar Gazondo. He's Decoy Dan, the actor who frequently plays underage targets of the men and absorbs a lot of the toxicity of the work environment.
0: Right. I was reading about this treatment the other day, and I understand the real Chris Hansen, the guy who hosted it, who kind of created To Catch a Predator, is not a fan of this interpretation.
1: Yeah, and you know what? I understand that. He comes off as kind of a sleaze. I think the appeal here for audiences are the performances, but I came away wanting to sort of bleach my eyeballs given what the film shares. It's definitely taking a hard look at the culture after 9/11 and that dark period, but I really struggle to care about it. I think maybe if you're a fan of the show, I think that'll help. A friend of mine went to see it, and she thought it was hilariously awkward, so maybe it's actually a comedy, and I just didn't get that.
0: Okay, primetime insight. Cinemas now, perhaps a thriller, maybe a comedy, maybe both.
1: Yeah, maybe both.
0: All right, we'll leave it there for now. Lots of options for this weekend. Thank you, Karsten. Have a good one.
1: Thanks so much, Steve.
0: Karsten Knox in Halifax with the Knox Office Film Reviews heading into the weekend every second Friday on Information Morning.

0: 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Time to check in with Blair Rhodes for your news headlines.
1: Hello, Steve. Here are some of the stories we have coming up next hour. We have two stories of survival from wildlife encounters here in the Maritimes. In Cape Breton, an Ontario man was bitten by a coyote, while in New Brunswick, a man was mauled by a bear. Police are warning the public that the rules about drunk driving apply to e-scooters as well as other vehicles, and they're seeing an increase in those offenses. And an organization that provides support to victims of sex offenses says it's not surprising that the trauma of testifying can be too much for some people. Those stories and more coming up.
0: Well, if you went to the rodeo last weekend, you would have seen a lot of people wearing brown and black cowboy hats at the recent Cape Breton Pro Rodeo. We're going to meet someone who was wearing a white hat, Mary Lou Rankin-Denton from Balls Creek, who had a lifetime with horsing pursuits. She became the first ever recipient of the White Hat Awards ceremony, which happened at the Cape Breton Exhibition last summer. She was recognized for her contributions to rural life in Cape Breton. She'll be our guest coming up in the next part of Cape Breton's Information Morning. You're with CBC and Cape Breton. Don't forget, coming up on Monday, it's time for the Bird Hour. We'll take your calls live on the birds of Cape Breton in Hour 1. But up next, it's the news.
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3: 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Coming up in half an hour, it's The Current.
4: I'm Rebecca Zanbergen. For decades after the cod moratorium, fishing in Newfoundland was no longer seen as an enticing career. But now, with rising quotas, there is an opportunity for revival. But getting young people on board is still a challenge. Coming up on The Current.
5: This is World Report. Good morning. I'm John Northcott. With U.S. midterm elections just weeks away and plunging poll numbers, the president, Donald Trump, and his Republican Party could be facing an uphill battle to keep control of Congress. Two of the main issues for voters are the war in Iran and the high cost of everything, including gas and diesel. This morning, there are major developments on both those fronts. Kate McKenna is tracking them from our Washington Bureau today. Kate, what can you tell us?
6: A third aircraft carrier is currently en route towards Iran. That could mean up to 10,000 additional troops are also being deployed as U.S. President Donald Trump continues to ratchet up pressure on Tehran. The new deployment is in addition to the existing two aircraft carriers and more than 50,000 troops already in the region. It comes as the president muses publicly in Time magazine that more strikes on Iran are possible after the midterm elections in about 1 month's time. When pressed, he wouldn't share any additional details about his strategy, but the goal is reportedly to keep military options on the table in case diplomatic efforts fail. Trump said at the outset this conflict would last weeks. It is now entering its eighth month.
5: So, Kate, another issue that Trump is dealing with is the rising price of fuel, in particular diesel. What's he saying about that?
6: Yeah, the cost of diesel in the U.S. has soared to record highs, largely driven by what's happening in the Middle East. And that has left the Trump administration scrambling to find a solution before Americans go to the polls for the midterms. One idea floated is either restricting or banning diesel exports to curb prices in the U.S., but that would have big effects elsewhere, cutting off supplies in Latin America, Asia, and Europe. The U.S. is putting pressure on Europe to release some of their diesel reserves. U.S. President Donald Trump spoke to French President Emmanuel Macron yesterday about global energy security, and meetings are happening in Europe today to determine next steps and develop a coordinated response.
5: CBC's Kate McKenna for us in Washington. Thanks, Kate.
6: You're welcome.
5: Diesel, also a cause for concern for one of Canada's largest food bank organizations. The Daily Bread Food Bank says the higher fuel prices are taking away meals from people in need. And as Michelle Song explains, other charity groups, too, are feeling the same pinch.
7: Daily Bread Food Bank distributes food to over 200 programs across Toronto. Over a period of 4 months this year, the organization says they've spent $22,000 more on diesel as the ongoing U.S.-Iran conflict is affecting the flow of oil.
8: That $22,000 is 22,000 meals that we had to take off of the table.
7: Sahar Reza is the vice president of research and advocacy at the Daily Bread Food Bank. She says even as the largest food bank in Ontario, it's making difficult decisions.
8: A lot of smaller food banks across the country, especially in the north, in rural communities, they've already had to cut their services.
7: Exactly what the Southern Kings and Queens Food Bank in Prince Edward Island is trying to avoid by stocking up on items now. So Norma Dingwell is the general manager.
9: So everything that we get has to be trucked over, whether it's by the bridge or by the ferry boats. Both of them are diesel operated. I think it's going to be pretty scary.
7: Both food banks are preparing for the worst as they watch for what will happen next in the Middle East. Patrick DeHaan is the head of petroleum analysis at Gas Buddy.
10: Diesel, tractors, trains, and trucks, all things that are very heavily reliant on diesel. And with diesel prices coming off of record levels, it's still extraordinarily expensive for goods to move.
7: DeHaan says last year, diesel prices were more than a dollar lower, but whether prices will come back down is still hard to predict. Michelle Song, CBC News, Toronto.
5: We're hearing more from the pilot who was attacked during a Fly Dubai flight to Israel this week. Smit Machar held a video call with India's Prime Minister Narendra Modi. During that call, the pilot describes being attacked by his co-pilot.
11: Even with my eyes closed, when I was down on the ground, I felt like a flight was going down. And I knew for sure that this would be the last push. Just do it. The door is right there. And even then, I was still being beaten.
5: Despite being stabbed and seriously injured, Machar says he mustered the strength to push the door to the cockpit open. That allowed passengers and crew to come to his aid and subdue his attacker. New video shows the pilot bruised and bloodied with an injured hand. The plane took off from Dubai for Tel Aviv on Wednesday when the attack happened. After plunging thousands of feet, another pair of pilots on board the flight were able to gain control of the plane and make an emergency landing in Saudi Arabia. The co-pilot is in Saudi custody and is being investigated for terrorism. In India, opposition parties and student-led organizations are protesting across multiple cities today. They're demanding the resignation of the country's elections commission chief. Authorities have already shut down the key roads and transit stations around the protest sites. Susan Ormiston is in Mumbai with the latest.
12: The Cockroach Junta Party, which emerged suddenly in May, is demanding India's chief election commissioner, Ganesh Kumar, be removed. And they're not the only ones. Rolling protests across India are growing. There were large demonstrations in Jaipur and Delhi this week where water cannons pushed back protesters. Their complaints are about a voter survey, an attempt to document who amongst India's 1.4 billion citizens is eligible to vote. It hasn't been updated in nearly 25 years, and over 130 million names have already been struck from the list. But critics and opposition parties say the hidden agenda is to remove voters who don't support the ruling BJP party of India's Prime Minister Narendra Modi. The Election Commission disputes it, so does the BJP. But a recent investigative report by the Indian Express alleged deep irregularities within the commission itself. The Cockroach Party succeeded in toppling the Education Minister in July. They say they'll continue to demonstrate until they force another politician to step down. Susan Ormiston, CBC News, Mumbai.
5: Student protesters are back on the streets of Paris. Demonstrators clashed with police today. The students are mostly high school age. They're demanding more funding for schools. Their complaints include overcrowded classrooms and not enough teachers. At least 2,000 people have been arrested. Hundreds of schools across France are closed today because of the protests, which began last week. Former fashion mogul Peter Nygaard may face more jail time. He'll be sentenced today in Montreal in his most recent sexual assault case. The 83-year-old was found guilty in July. The charges date back to 1997 and involved an 18-year-old aspiring model. The Quebec case is separate from Nygaard's conviction in Toronto, where he was found guilty of 4 counts of sexual assault and is now serving 11 years in jail. First Nations chiefs in Northern Ontario are demanding help with missing persons cases. The group is calling for an Indigenous-led search and rescue unit. This after 5 people were found dead this spring. Sarah Law has the details.
13: It just became like week after week.
14: Alvin Fiddler is Grand Chief of Anishinaabe Asking Nation, or NAAT. It represents 49 First Nations across Treaties 9 and 5. Of the 5 people found dead in Thunder Bay, Ontario this spring, 3 were from NAAT communities.
13: We had to go search in the rivers. We had to go search in the alleys all over the city.
14: The situation spurred tensions between police and First Nation leaders about the way searches were conducted. Fiddler says First Nation searchers were not treated with respect, despite the fact that they found the remains of 3 of the 5 people reported missing. One of them was 36-year-old Kelsey Anderson. Matthias Anderson is chief of Cassabonica Lake First Nation, where Anderson grew up.
15: There is a lot of miscommunication going around.
14: NAN is supporting the creation of an Indigenous-led search and rescue pilot project. This would provide search coordination, trained search personnel and volunteers, family support, and crisis response for when NAN members go missing. Thunder Bay Police Chief Darcy Fleury says he welcomes the concept.
16: That's great to have that as another resource.
14: Ontario's Inspectorate of Policing is investigating how the Thunder Bay Police Service conducts death and missing person investigations. The inspection, announced by the Policing Oversight Organization nearly 2 years ago, was prompted by multiple complaints. A spokesperson for the inspectorate told CBC News this week that the findings are still under review. Sarah Law, CBC News, Thunder Bay, Ontario.
5: And finally, Michael J. Fox is receiving the Companion of the Order of Canada, the highest level of the order. The Canadian actor and activist is being honored for his work on screens, as well as a vocal advocate in raising awareness for people with Parkinson's and his fundraising for Parkinson's research. Fox will be celebrated along with dozens of other Canadians at a ceremony today at Rideau Hall. And that is the latest national and international news from World Report. If you enjoy World Report, follow us, listen to our podcast, and tell a friend. I'm John Northcott. This is CBC News.
0: Good morning, Cape Breton, and welcome back to Information Morning for Friday, October the 2nd. Coming up in Hour 3 today, a sign of disagreement at the Canso Causeway, plus hats off to Mary Lou Rankin Denton. Meet the first ever White Hat Award winner from the Cape Breton Pro Rodeo, recognized for her contributions to rural life in Cape Breton. Coming up on CBC. First up, it's Blair with your news headlines. Blair?
1: Hello, Steve. Here are some of the stories coming up at 8:30. An Ontario man is back home nursing injuries he sustained from an attack by a coyote in the Cape Breton Highlands. And a New Brunswick man required more than 80 stitches after he was mauled by a bear while he was out picking berries in the woods. Halifax police say they're seeing an increase in people riding drunk on e-scooters. They're warning that the riders face the same penalties as drunk drivers of other vehicles. And RCMP on Prince Edward Island say human trafficking has become an issue on the island and people need to be aware. Those stories and more coming up.
0: In your weather forecast from Environment Canada, in the CBRM in Richmond County, cloudy skies today, gusty southwest winds 30 to 50 and a high of 20 with a humidex of 25. Then we have some rain showers overnight, giving 2 to 4 millimeters. In Inverness and Victoria County, we have a mix of sun and cloud today. Clouds moving in around noon with a 30% chance of showers. A little wind southwest, 20 gusting to 40 with a high of 19. And then shower activity overnight, whereas in CBRM in Richmond, we're looking for 2 to 4 millimeters overnight. In Inverness and Victoria County, we're looking for 10 to 20 millimeters tonight. And then all over the island, some clearing tomorrow with sunny skies on Sunday. Right now in Sydney, we're at 15.
17: 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And of course, the North Sydney Fire Department will be on hand to ensure no luminary is left behind to negatively impact our environment. 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
0: Well, have you seen the new sign at the Port Hastings Rotary? The sign promotes Cape Breton University. It's on big steel pillars. It went up in late September next to the building that formerly housed the Provincial Visitor Center. According to Nova Scotia Public Works, the sign was offered to CBU at no charge. Now, some people feel that this action is the official death knell of the visitor center. Lois Landry is the warden of Richmond County. She shared her thoughts about the new CBU sign at the causeway with Adam Cook.
18: My immediate reaction is that we recognize the value that Cape Breton University brings to all of the counties and the municipalities on and the First Nation communities in Cape Breton. So we celebrate CBU. We're very lucky to have that institution. It was a bit of a surprise, and I think it was a little bit disheartening to see it placed there in a way that blocks off the Visitor Information Center. I think we've still kind of had that hopeful conversation about, you know, a path forward there. And I think, you know, government sort of, we will do more when we can do more, you know, should budget situation improve, that maybe there would be an appetite to revisit that. So I think that struck me. This isn't a conversation council has had, but yeah, it was a little bit of a surprise to see it there. So we'll see how residents respond.
19: Worth noting as well, too, this isn't the first time there's been a Cape Breton University promotional sign coming up the hill to Port Hastings from the Canso Causeway. But it seems that the location and the placement of the sign are what does seem to have people in the area upset. Is that the sense you're getting? Is that it's not so much that it's CBU that's being promoted, it's the way this sign was put up and where it is.
18: Right. And I believe that we heard through Destination Cape Breton's proposal that part of why Destination Cape Breton taking on perhaps piloting a program in that building was that the building, the real estate there, was something that may help the Rotary at the Causeway flow better. So this sign right at this location kind of seems to fly in the face of that. But it's early days, and you know, signs can come down as quickly as they can go up. So, you know, I think it was a surprise to folks. I've seen quite a lot online about, you know, just wrong time, wrong place. But again, not to take away from the importance of shout outs to Cape Breton University.
0: The warden of Richmond County, Lois Landry, speaking with Adam Cook about the new CBU sign on the Cape Breton side of the Canso Causeway. By the way, Public Works says it's no accident that it was put where it is and that it will not interfere with the construction of the new rotary. She mentioned a steady stream of protest against the new CBU sign on social media. Some people feel signage at the rotary should promote things that are closer to the causeway, for example, the NSCC Strait Area campus. Others think the sign should be used for tourism purposes only. Then there are others who say the sign is fine the way it is, which includes Tammy Boucher of River Bourgeois. Her daughter, Shania, got her accounting degree from CBU.
20: Well, I just took interest because, like, the university itself was always very good to my daughter while taking classes. She worked at the university during the school year. They were always very good to her, you know, during that time. After school, there was a period of time where she was trying to find work. The teachers there, you know, helped her find a job. They treated her so good. It was all positive. It was a phenomenal experience for her.
19: So you're happy to see a sign promoting CBU after what they had done for your daughter?
20: Yes, exactly. You know, and when I saw it, I thought, oh, great. It's a great building. It's all positive, you know, for sure.
19: And this is actually not the first time there's ever been a sign coming off the causeway saying Cape Breton, home of Cape Breton University. So in that way, it might seem natural. Do you agree with that idea?
20: Yeah, that's for sure. The university is part of Cape Breton. It's part of our island. The university doesn't belong to Sydney alone. You know, like my daughter said to me earlier, she said, it's not Sydney's university, it's Cape Breton's university. Mm. So, you know, what's the big fuss about, really?
19: So is that why you decided to comment on Facebook? A lot of the commentary coming about this sign at the former visitor center has been very negative. Did you want to try to share your story and to share your perspective that way?
20: Well, as a parent, you know, I thought, you know, many times I liked hearing back when my daughter was in school, I liked hearing about things going on at the school. I'm thinking, you know, a lot of parents today probably have kids at the university. They might not be from the Sydney area. They might be from the Port Hawkesbury area, from the, you know, River Bush, West St. Peter's, Alma Dam, you know, any area. So why, you know, why is the sign such a big issue? You know, like, it's really bothering a lot of people.
0: River Bourgeois resident Tammy Boucher. Adam did reach out to CBU about the new sign. They refer to a statement from University President David Dingwall. That statement does not refer directly to the sign's placement on the rotary. Instead, President Dingwall described the sign as, quote, something we have envisioned for many years. He also described it as, quote, a welcoming symbol of belonging, opportunity, and the shared future we're building on Cape Breton Island. Well, yesterday was Treaty Day, which marks nearly 400 years of peace and friendship treaties between the Crown and the Mi'kmaq. October 1st was also the beginning of Mi'kmaq History Month in this province. And in light of this, a Mi'kmaq church service was held

0: notifications that we are still here, that we're still fighting for what we believe in. We still are going to fight because we got to stand for what's best for the children to come behind us. We got to let them know who we are. And for today's service today, I want to take this commitment to thanking the church. It wasn't for the church, like I said, we wouldn't be here where we are today with the church. And that's why I said what I said, because it's very important, because we have a lot of mixed feelings in our nation about the church. The church, yes, it was very harmful to us. My dad was a survivor of a residential school. He went 9 years, and he always corrected me to say, you gotta forgive. If you don't forgive, we won't move forward. And yes, he was abused. Yes, he was harmed. But yet, he came to church to forgive. And I believe in that, because here we are today in this celebration, coming back to the church, even though the church harmed us, and we're still asking forgiveness.
1: I'm sorry to hear that, Russell. Coming back to the relationship today, you credited the Archbishop for a letter about the fishing
0: and
1: dispute.
0: We are fighting down in Digby. We are every day in which we have a right, and you're sitting on the sidelines watching it happen. And I said, can you kindly please help us? He said, yes. In which way? I said, give us support of a letter from your office to saying that we do have rights. He didn't blink an eye. He says, I'll have it for you tomorrow. And he wrote it up. They have a right. They have a treaty. The treaty is still valid. So that's why I'm here today, to honor our people and the people that went before us to fight to where we got to today.
1: He mentioned some of the projects that are happening today for reconciliation,
0: yes,
1: and the return of,
0: yes,
1: artifacts and those things. How pleased are you to see that kind of action?
0: I am very, very pleased. He's speaking from his heart. He's walking the talk. Because, you know, everybody's hands are tied. They're only allowed to go to do certain things. But he went beyond. And I'm sure the other bishops across the country are going to be watching this. They got to reach out to their nations of people to help what's going on in this country of Canada.
2: Russell Julian from Sebaganagadie sits on the Mi'kmaq Grand Council, speaking yesterday with Gareth Hampshire at a Mi'kmaq church service in Halifax for Treaty Day and the beginning of Mi'kmaq History Month. We are going to introduce you to someone next who is being honored for her contributions to rural life in Cape Breton. Mary Lou Rankin Denton is a retired phys ed teacher from Balls Creek. She grew up around horses and has been competing for decades in events like barrel racing and pole bending. She's also been a judge. And at the Cape Breton exhibition this summer, she was the honoree of the inaugural White Hat Ceremony, which is an award sponsored by the Cape Breton Pro Rodeo to recognize people who have made a meaningful contribution to farming, community development, and volunteerism in rural communities. And as part of the ceremony, Mary Lou was presented with a genuine Made in Calgary Smith-built white cowboy hat. Congratulations, Mary Lou.
3: Well, thank you very much.
2: So what role have horses played in your life?
3: Well, my father always had horses. He was a livestock dealer, and then but he always brought horses in from out west, the heavy horses, by train, and then broke them and sold them, and he bought cattle around. But I mean, like, he loved horses, like.
2: And you rode bareback when you were little?
3: Oh yeah, we didn't have a saddle for the first while until we got 2 or 3 years into the exhibition, and then we'd go in all the fun games, you know, like the tire racing, you know, like musical tires, and mm-hmm. like it was just we just had fun. We didn't go for skills really, and then once you get in there a little bit, you get so that you want to compete in all the classes. And that's what we did. You grew from there. Your horses got to specialize a little more, your ponies, and a lot like it is today. You go in as many classes as you can when you're a kid.
2: Right, and you ended up specializing in barrel racing.
3: Yes, yeah.
2: And you were also a judge. So how are your animals over the years?
3: I've been really blessed with really good horses. I've gotten them that they weren't supposed to be so good, and then they turned out to be fantastic. And like I've been lucky that way.
2: What do you mean they weren't supposed to be good?
3: Well, like I went to Maine to ride a horse because mine had just.

0: got his teeth done, and probably was the best horse I've ever had. And I went up, and she, a friend of mine that came from Maine all the time, Sue Libby, and she said, I have a mare, and nobody's riding her, and you could ride her. And I said, yeah, okay, sure. And my mother said, go, take the chance. So I went up, and she won, I think it was 5 out of 7 classes, and I just got an honor that morning, and we just clicked, you know what I mean? You just kind of, and I bought her, took her home.
1: So, and, so is it that you've always had good animals, or they always had a good rider, or both?
0: I think both. We just kind of clicked, you know what I mean?
1: Like, so how does that work?
0: I have a lot of mares, or geldings that act like mares. I just click with mares. Mm-hmm. They kind of tell you what they want, and you kind of have to listen and do, you know, don't push them too hard, and, you know, don't be rough on them. I think they're like a woman. It, you know, be nice to you, and I'll give you, you know, I'll perform for you. And that's my ideas anyway. Mm-hmm.
1: What is it about that life, the horse life, that made it your passion?
0: Well, you meet so many people and so many different kinds of people, and the community, the horse community, is a fantastic community, really. They everybody kind of has your back, and or most people. You know, there's the odd exception, but no, it's you get to perform. The connection with your horse is unbelievable. Like, you know, you can see kids growing up, and you can tell that they're going to be in it for the long haul, you know.
1: I should say, too, that you didn't just throw anything on when you came out the door this morning. You look fantastic.
0: Oh, well, thank you.
1: Sparkly iridescent blue Western shirt, big, like, rhinestone belt buckle, and, of course, topped with the white cowboy hat.
0: Yeah, well, I wanted the hat to look good.
1: Of course, it looks great. And they even have a little, like, Nova Scotia tartan braid on it.
0: Yes, yeah.
1: So will you wear that riding?
0: No, I think I'll kind of save it for special occasions.
1: All right. Yeah. And it's white.
0: Yeah.
1: And I guess if you're barrel racing, you don't want your hat coming off.
0: No, we usually tie them on.
1: Yeah. Okay. Do you lose points if your hat comes off?
0: Yes. Well, you don't lose. You get a hat warning, you know.
1: Okay.
0: So then you try not to do it again.
1: So what did you think of this white hat recognition?
0: Oh, I was blown away. I couldn't believe it, really. I was totally, I'm so appreciative for it. I mean, it's quite a recognition, you know. And I am honored to wear this hat.
1: And what did you, now, from your eye, what did you think of the rodeo?
0: Oh, I thought the rodeo was so well run. It was, I take my hat off to Paul McDonald. He covered everything, the rodeo itself, they were so entertaining. I mean, there wasn't any time that you weren't, like, entertained. If they were getting the stock ready, like in the pens to either bareback or whatever, or the bulls, like, there was something going on in the ring. Like, they were doing rope tricks, or the whip tricks, and it was just, you just sat there and you were entertained for the whole time.
1: And how were the animals?
0: The animals were beautiful. They were so well looked after. They were, like, you couldn't ask for a fatter health, you know what I mean? And they kind of, well, those animals are bred for that. Like, you know, they breed for the buck. And so if you noticed, like, were you there?
1: No.
0: Oh, okay. But when they pull the rope off the back, that's almost like a signal for them to, when they come out of the pen, they know they have to buck. When they come out of the chute, like, and they bucked. And then when the fellas pulled that off, they kind of stopped and just trotted over and went through the exit gate. And it was marvelous, I thought.
1: They knew their job, just like you. Mary Lou, congratulations. Very nice meeting you on the radio.
0: Well, thank you very much.
1: And you look very fine in that white hat.
0: Oh, well, thank you.
1: And you deserve it. Mary Lou Rankin-Denton of Balls Creek is the first ever recipient of the White Hat from the Cape Breton Pro Rodeo. Organizers of the event say they're going to make it an annual tradition. Bit of business before we wrap for the weekend. Time to make the drone our world famous quote of the week. Here's the quote.
2: We're on a mission, man. We're on a mission. So we went on a mission.
1: That was actor Glenn Gould, who won an award for his first ever movie that he directed at the Atlantic Film Festival. He took a stroke during that movie and he kept going for 3 weeks. He said they were on a mission.
3: This was a hard one for people this week. And the winner is Cal Thistle of Coxie. Congratulations, Cal.
1: All right. Congratulations, Cal. Up next, time for your news at 8:30.
4: Good morning, I'm Blair Rhodes. Here's what's making news this hour. An Ontario man says he did everything right to try and fend off a coyote at Cape Breton Islands National Park last week, but it still came after him and left two bite marks on his leg. The CBC's Kyle Moore spoke to the man and has the story.
5: It does occur in the background. It's not something that is seen very often, and it's highly underreported. It is something where...
4: I'm sorry, that is the wrong item. I hope to have the other one for you shortly. A Bathurst man is recounting a harrowing bear attack last month. Serge Guittard was picking blueberries in the forest when he spotted a black bear getting close, when the animal charged at him, forcing him to the ground. Guittard says he lost consciousness and awoke in the paws of the bear.
6: And then he was charging me and hitting me with his mouth and teeth and tearing everything in my back and my head. At one moment, I said to myself, oh, jeepers, I got a knife. So I just did that, and I squeezed a knife into his chest. And then it was the big silence, nothing, just silence, and then he disappeared.
4: Guittard is now recovering at home after receiving more than 80 stitches to his head and body. He says it won't stop him from venturing out into the woods, but he will start bringing bear spray with him from now on. Halifax Regional Police say they issued a 7-day driver's license suspension to an impaired driver over the weekend. But the man wasn't driving a car, he was operating an e-scooter. Constable Chris Hansen is with the traffic unit.
7: A lot of people, I don't think they realize that when you're riding an e-scooter, you're still subject to the rules of the road as everyone else. And so when you do cause an accident, you could be held liable under the Motor Vehicle Act, and oftentimes you're not protected as well as the person that you hit in the car, so they're usually getting hurt.
4: Hansen says a few years ago, receiving a report involving a reckless e-scooter rider happened once in a blue moon, but now it's common in the city. A judge has dismissed a sexual assault case against Trailer Park Boys actor Mike Smith. The 3-day trial of Smith, who had pleaded not guilty, was set to begin yesterday. The complainant, who cannot be named due to a publication ban, told CBC News the case was thrown out after she had decided to forego her testimony. In a statement, she said she was unwilling to be re-traumatized by recounting the details of the alleged assault in court. Sarah Rodiman is executive director of the Avalon Center, a not-for-profit that provides support to those impacted by sexual violence. She says that decision is understandable.
8: Imagine that you've endured unthinkable trauma, right? You've endured sexual violence, and then you take the stand. And it's the role of the defense attorney to disprove your story, to question your experience, to convince other people not to believe you. And that's a really familiar pattern for a lot of survivors, and it's not one that everyone is willing to be put through.
4: Speaking with reporters after court was dismissed, Smith's lawyer said he's ready to move forward. Trailer Park Boys Incorporated says the actor will now resume his responsibilities with the company. And now here's Kyle Moore's story about the man who encountered a coyote in the Cape Breton Highlands.
9: Alex Radu says he was aggressive, stomped his feet, and yelled, everything you're supposed to do to scare away a coyote. When that didn't work, he began to run.
10: He was chasing me, and I felt him on my legs as I was running at the beginning.
9: It happened in the McIntosh Brook area of Cape Breton Highlands National Park. Radu says he was eventually able to get away from the coyote, but says the animal left a mark.
10: There was a deeper kind of top canine tooth mark kind of at my thigh. It was bleeding. It took a bit of time applying pressure bandages to actually stop the bleeding on that one. And then there was a small one just behind my knee.
9: Two trails at the base of North Mountain near the site of the attack are now closed. And Parks Canada says a coyote that repeatedly approached patrolling staff has been shot and killed. But it's not clear if the animal is the same one that bit Radu. Allison Moody speaks for Parks Canada.
11: The coyote that was destroyed there was showing behaviors that kind of might indicate that it was getting used to people and getting used to approaching people and not fearing people enough.
9: Radu, who is now back home in Ontario, says it's an encounter he won't soon forget.
10: I felt a lot of fear. I felt I was flooded with adrenaline, and I was just playing out all the different ways this could potentially go in my head.
9: Parks Canada says there's no timeline on when the trails in the area will reopen. Kyle Moore, CBC News, Sydney.
4: RCMP say people on PEI may be surprised to learn that human trafficking is an issue there. It's a crime that means the trafficker uses threats or manipulation to force another person to provide services. Often, those services involve sex. RCMP Corporal Gavin Moore says Island RCMP have a coordinator on the island to track these cases. He says they're often challenging to investigate and usually go unreported.
5: It does occur in the background. It's not something that is seen very often, and it's highly underreported. It is something where control can be extreme, including the use of violence on individuals, and a lot of intimidation can come from that.
4: Moore says there have not been any recent charges laid on the island. And that is the CBC News to this hour.
12: In your weather forecast, if you're in CBRM in Richmond County, cloudy skies, wind today from the southwest gusting to 50 and a high of 20, showers overnight giving 2 to 4 millimeters, with some clearing tomorrow after some rain in the morning, and northwesterly winds developing overnight tonight and into tomorrow, high of 17. In Inverness and Victoria County, a mix of sun and cloud today, clouds moving in near noon, highs of 19, 30% chance of showers this afternoon, southwest winds gusting to 40, overnight tonight. We're looking for 10 to 20 millimeters in Inverness and Victoria County. Winds going northwest, clearing tomorrow, and a high of 16 right now in Sydney. We're at 16 degrees. And who is playing us out for our fun Friday theme?
3: Playing us out today is Dara Smith McDonald with their song Birthday Jigs. Now, I picked this song for two reasons. One, it's Sam Morant's birthday, our reporter. Happy birthday,
12: congratulations,
3: Sam!
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3: And it's also, she is playing the 20th anniversary Masters concert next Thursday, October 8th, in Judick at the Celtic Music Interpretive Center, along with a ton of other amazing fiddlers. So you should go check that out.
12: Sounds good.

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0: 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The CBC News is next. Coming up in an hour, it's Q.
4: Some say that Darlene Love has the greatest voice in the history of pop music. And you've probably heard that voice on songs like He's a Rebel or Christmas, Baby Please Come Home. So why isn't she a household name? A new documentary is exploring that question, and Darlene herself will be here to tell you all about it.
5: This is CBC News. It's 9 o'clock. Good morning, I'm Blair Rhodes. Here's what's making news this hour. Nova Scotia Liberals got their first sustained look last night at the two candidates vying to lead their party. Becky Drouin and Amanda Mombourquette met in Halifax for the first of three debates. Michael Gorman reports.
6: Becky Drouin and Amanda Mombourquette agreed on a lot during the hour-long debate. That included questions about how to get more value out of healthcare spending, work with local communities to improve public transit and infrastructure, and the need for party renewal. But multiple times, each went back to a difference they believe gives them an advantage over the other. For Drouin, it's the fact that she's already an MLA.
7: I have the experience we need for the work ahead. I am a sitting member of the Legislative Assembly, actively holding this government to account. I know who and what we face, and I have shown that I can challenge this premier directly.
6: But it wasn't that long ago that Drouin was a member of Tim Hewson's PC cabinet, something Mombourquette referred to when she called herself a lifelong Liberal.
8: I bring a fresh and unburdened perspective to the Liberal Party leadership. I'm not going to be burdened by past political decisions, and I think that's a big bonus as we talk about trying to unite our base and bring new members into the party.
6: About 200 people attended the event in Halifax. The next debate is scheduled for 2 weeks from now in Yarmouth. Michael Gorman, CBC News, Halifax.
5: Halifax Regional Police say they issued a 7-day driver's license suspension to an impaired driver over the weekend. But the man wasn't driving a car. He was operating an e-scooter. Constable Chris Hansen is with the traffic unit.
9: A lot of people, I don't think they realize that when you're riding an e-scooter, you're still subject to the rules of the road as everyone else. And so when you do cause an accident, you could be held liable under the Motor Vehicle Act, and oftentimes you're not protected as well as the person that you hit in the car, so they're usually getting hurt.
5: Hansen says a few years ago, receiving a report involving a reckless e-scooter rider happened about once in a blue moon, but now it's common in the city. Nova Scotia's Department of Justice has announced nearly $500,000 in grants to 26 groups that aim to prevent crime or help victims. The money comes from the Crime Prevention Community Program and the Civil Forfeiture Grant Program. Justice Minister Scott Armstrong made the announcement earlier this week in Halifax.
10: Really, we're all here because we have the same goal. Nova Scotians deserve to feel safe in their communities. They deserve to know we're taking action on many fronts to confront and prevent crime. They deserve to know that support is there for victims and survivors when they need it.
5: Those receiving money include youth organizations and groups that support victims of abuse. A provincial biologist in New Brunswick says it's always important to be on alert and make yourself heard while out in the woods. The warning comes after a Bathurst area man was recently attacked by a black bear. He managed to escape after stabbing it with a small knife. Biologist Lindsay Govan says you can't play dead with a black bear like you can for grizzlies. In those encounters, she says, you must fight back.
11: If a bear do make contact with you, you have to defend yourself with whatever instruments you can find. If you can find rocks to hit the bear, you know, on the head with it, or if you do have bear spray or a little knife, that's all, you know, you really want to defend yourself.
5: New Brunswick is home to a healthy black bear population, with males weighing more than 600 pounds. Gauvin says they typically avoid humans if they hear or smell them, but they may attack if they're caught off guard. Meanwhile, it's been more than a week since Adam Radu was bitten by a coyote while visiting Cape Breton Highlands National Park. The Ontario native sustained two bites on his thigh and knee. Two trails at the base of North Mountain near the site of the attack are now closed. Parks Canada says a coyote that repeatedly approached patrolling staff has been shot and killed, but it's not clear if the animal is the same one that bit Radu. Radu, who is now back home in Ontario, says it's an encounter he won't soon forget. Parks Canada says there's no timeline on when the trails in the area will reopen.
2: Hi, I'm Matt Brand with the weather forecast for Cape Breton from Environment Canada. And it is going to be cloudy day on the island today. It's going to be windy as well. Northwesterly winds, 30, gusting to 50 kilometers per hour. Plus, there is a chance for showers as well, with a high of 20 degrees. Tonight, it's going to be mainly cloudy. Expect showers to start after midnight, and rainfall amounts about 2 to 4 millimeters on the island, with a low of 12 overnight. And that's the weather forecast for Cape Breton from Environment Canada.
12: I'm Rebecca Zanbergen, and you're listening to The Current. The new proposed West Coast Pipeline is the first project designated of national interest under the Building Canada Act. Prime Minister Mark Carney was in Fort McMurray yesterday to make the announcement alongside Alberta Premier Danielle Smith. Named the Pacific Link, the pipeline would carry as much as 1 million barrels of oil a day from Alberta to the BC coast, and it would largely follow the existing Trans Mountain Pipeline route. And here's what the Prime Minister says will happen next.
13: Over the next year, the Major Projects Office, supported by Canada's energy regulator, will lead consultations with all stakeholders to set the conditions for the projects, specifics about the ownership, the benefits, the environmental protections, and the local hiring, contracting, and oversight.
12: CBC's business reporter Kyle Bax is in Calgary. Good morning.
14: Good morning, Rebecca.
12: So it's clear the federal government is all in, Alberta's all in. Does that mean this thing is going ahead?
14: Well, I would describe it as one step forward on a long journey ahead, because there's a lot more work to do and some significant hurdles to overcome. But at least for now, we have a name, Pacific Link, so at least we know what to call it.
12: Mm-hmm. Okay, you were in Fort McMurray this week and spoke to some people there. Let's have a listen to a few of them.
15: I don't think it'll ever be as crazy as the 2006 booms, where, you know, 4 hours to drive to site because traffic was so bad. But I do see smaller booms happening and steadier booms happening, which is good.
16: I can see the community looking a lot busier. I can see more development, more families moving into the area, better opportunities for improved infrastructure and services, and just general growth.
12: So a long road ahead, but if this goes ahead, what does this project mean for Fort McMurray?
14: Well, it means a lot. You know, the last 10, 12 years have been pretty tough there. You know, the oil prices crashed, there were wildfires, there was a devastating flood to the downtown. So, you know, people describe how it's been really sluggish. It's been, you know, a lot of doom and gloom. But even just over the last year, there's been a real upswing. You know, high oil prices are partly responsible, but a lot of it is also anticipation of this new pipeline, and then what it could mean for construction of new projects potentially in the oil sands. And so this community that is known for these meteoric oil booms and crippling busts over the past number of decades, it's now eyeing another potential wave of good fortune.
12: Yeah. And so clearly there's excitement there, but there is a pretty hefty price tag to all of this. It's estimated at between $35 and $45 billion. Who's going to pay for that?
14: Well, the ownership is split three ways right now. So there is a private company, Pembina Pipelines, that has a 10% stake. The remaining 90% is split between the Alberta government and the federal government. The federal share is through a Crown corporation. And so that's how the ownership is split right now. But of course, things could change over the next year or two as this project does move towards construction. And Indigenous groups are being offered ownership, at least a 10% share. So that's something also we're going to keep an eye on.
12: Interesting you talk about that, the ownership, because the Union of BC Indian Chiefs has already come out promising a fight against this pipeline. How able do you think the governments are, Alberta and the federal government, in getting these First Nations communities on side?
14: Yeah, and there are in some Indigenous groups who definitely oppose this project. There are also some that support it and would like a larger ownership stake of this project. And then there's also a number of Indigenous groups that are also somewhere in the middle. They are grappling with what to do. So for instance, there's the Athabasca Chipewyan First Nation. It's near Fort McMurray. It has concerns about the possible impacts on land, rivers, habitat. It's also listening though to what possible economic benefits there might be. And the chief, Alan Adam, he's opposed the oil industry many times before, but he also didn't attend the announcement with the prime minister yesterday. So the nation is saying it wants to be involved. It wants to be at the table to learn more about the project and then also provide its input as well.
12: You know, the Trans Mountain Pipeline was expanded not that long ago, and now we're talking about this new pipeline that will follow the same route, likely, is what we're learning, as the Trans Mountain Pipeline. I know we have the oil, but do we have the means to get it into these pipelines?
14: You know, one of the big challenges is going to be whether the oil companies are going to sign long-term contracts committing themselves to actually using this project. And the reason is because it is a big pipeline. And so they're going to have to spend billions of dollars to increase their own production to commit to using this pipeline for 20, 25, 30 years. And that is going to be a big hurdle for this pipeline. And that's even why Alberta's Premier Danielle Smith is expected to roll out a new incentive program coming up to help encourage these companies to spend the money. And this incentive program is only going to be for companies that are building new projects to increase oil production.
12: The Prime Minister was in BC earlier this week announcing $1.2 billion in federal funding for ocean protections. How is this project landing in BC?
14: You know, it's going to be something to watch during the election. You know, the BC Conservatives, they came out yesterday right away praising the project. For the incumbent NDP, you know, at this point, the route is generally acceptable because it does follow that existing Trans Mountain Pipeline route. The NDP was much more concerned about other routes that Alberta was considering that would have used ports further north up the coast.
12: Right. And so Mark Carney said, you know, there's expectations that construction could begin as early as next September. I mean, given all of what we just talked about, is that realistic, do you think?
14: You know, the people I've spoken with say, yeah, that's pretty optimistic. But, you know, when they say construction starting, that could also mean, you know, start moving ground, but not actually, you know, fully ramping up production. That still could be a couple years away. And there is this long to-do list. There's detailed route planning. There's engineering. There's consultation with more than 100 communities. So there's a lot of work to do. And even with the consultation process, you know, they're trying to do it differently with this project. You know, previously a company would announce a project and then they would go and do consultation with local communities, including Indigenous groups. For this one, they tried to go out early before announcing where the pipeline would even go. But then a lot of communities were frustrated because they basically said, you're providing us with no details. So what kind of input are we supposed to give? And so there has been some frustration already, but there's still going to be a lot of consultation ahead for this project.
12: Yeah, shorter time frame, but still a long road ahead, it sounds like. Kyle, thank you very much for this.
14: Thank you.
12: Kyle Bax is a CBC business reporter, and he was in Calgary.

0: film. So you're kind of coming to this with fresh eyes. Did this work for you?
1: Yeah, I found it. So obviously, you know, if I hadn't read it, I would have done a bit of research. I've seen the interviews. I'm kind of like, want a bit of context before I go in. And I saw an interview with Florence Pugh saying, you know, Kathy, her character has been very demonized in previous iterations. So what I like about going into this is we have an unlikable female character who, yes, is a sociopath, but it's not just a sociopath out of nowhere. Like, we really spend a lot of time establishing why she's become this way or why she feels that way. And I think a lot of people can relate in this day and age of the idea of wanting autonomy. A lot about this introduction of her is that she goes from being her father's property to a husband's property. She's, you know, she does whoring in a way to free herself. So it's like a sex worker who's like, I want to be in charge of my own life. Yeah, maybe I kill a few people on the way, but, you know, it's fiction. Let's live in that space. And it was interesting to see reading about that Steinbeck saw her as Satan, which I think is a really like unfair thing to once again put the woman as like the one who's the problem in the whole kind of, you know, Cain and Abel biblical story in which this kind of grapples with these two sets of brothers and different generations. So I found it, I really liked it. I really think the performance were fantastic. I thought Mike Faist and Christopher Abbott were beautiful. I especially liked Hoon Lee in this playing Lee. And I think I really like the fact that one of the episodes, there is a co-credit with Zoe, and I think the name is Alexander Chi or Ki, for an episode that really gets into who Lee is as a Chinese American existing at this time. And the experience of being between two worlds as someone, you know, there's a whole thing about speaking pidgin, but he can also speak, you know, conventional English. He speaks Chinese, but the difference of going from where he is, where he's the sole Chinese person in Salinas Valley, to then going to San Francisco and being around people of his heritage. And I think there's some really interesting dynamics playing out there. There's a really great scene, I think, and it does far better a job of like trying to bring together the experiences of the Irish and people of color than Beckham did with Joe. I get it, Jess, I'm Irish. But there's a really great scene between Kieran Hines and Lee. Kieran plays Sam Hamilton, who is kind of a farmhand, a really lovely guy. And he's talking about, well, I get it, I'm Irish. And it's like, no, you don't, because you don't get to be lost. You can put on a tie, you can cut your hair and wear the right clothes and people see you as American, but I don't get to do that. So I really appreciate how this series is getting into kind of the issues of race, oppression, autonomy, gender politics, and also, I guess, the sins of the father. And in what way do we choose to live our lives, whether we choose the path, I guess, of evil or good? And, you know, isn't it like Hannah Arendt had that famous thing about, you know, I think 80% of the world is in the middle and it could go either way, but there's 10% good, 10% evil. Anyway,
2: look,
1: sorry.
2: I mean, it's so much to talk about. Look, I do want to keep talking about East of Eden because clearly there's a lot to talk about, but we are running out of time for our radio show.
0: So I'm going to keep you all with me. For those who are listening on the radio, please join us on our podcast. Wherever you get your podcast, East of Eden is streaming now on Netflix. Adam Naiman is a film critic for The Ringer. He was with me in our Toronto studio. Hannah Flint is a film critic and author of Strong Female Character, What Movies Teach Us. She's based in London. And Kaya Shinyata is a freelance film critic based in Toronto. I'm Rad Simonpalay, sitting in for El-Amin Abdel Mahmoud. This is Kabotion.
3: It's 11:30. Good morning. I'm Blair Rhodes. Here's what's making news this hour. Two men in the Maritimes have had nasty recent run-ins with wildlife. Serge Guitard of Bathurst, New Brunswick, was attacked by a black bear while he was out picking berries in the woods. He managed to fend the animal off, but required 80 stitches to deal with all his wounds. Meanwhile, Alex Radu was bitten twice by a coyote while he walked along a trail in the Cape Breton Highlands. That trail and surrounding area have been closed. The two women who want to lead the Nova Scotia Liberal Party squared off last night in the first of three head-to-head debates. While Becky Druin and Amanda Mumbercat have a lot of common points, Druin stressed her experience in the legislature, while Mumbercat talked about the fact she is a lifelong liberal. The next debate is set for 2 weeks' time in Yarmouth. There's a tentative settlement in a class-action lawsuit filed by members of the Pictou Landing First Nation. They're suing two doctors for what they allege were unauthorized medical tests. A lawyer for the band says if the court approves the settlement, it will give the members significant closure. Taking a look at weather, a mix of sun and cloud with gusty winds this afternoon. Temperatures will range from 17 to 22. Clouding over this evening with showers and a low of 12. Clearing tomorrow with highs in the upper teens. It will continue windy. The outlook for Sunday is sunny, with a high of around 17.
4: Hey, Canada, things just got real. From

Can you say that? No matter how hard life gets, no matter what's holding you down right now, just keep it moving. Can you hear me?

0: gotta push on through. You just heard Shakira Saida with Keep It Moving.
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and they cried a little bit too. She said,

With the 1967 track that became a regional Miami and Northern Soul hit, that was Helene Smith with You Got to Be a Man. I'm Gemini, and you're listening to Marvin's Room on CBC Music and Sirius XM. We started the show with an old school gem from Helene Smith, and now we've got a 2026 track that sounds like it was made right alongside her. The Womack sisters come from a bloodline of R&B greatness and are proudly carrying their old school sound and legacy into present day. Their uncle, of course, was acclaimed soul singer Bobby Womack, who gave the world classics like If You Think You're Lonely Now and Across 110th Street. And their maternal grandfather, dubbed the King of Soul, was one of music's most iconic singers, the legendary Sam Cooke. You thrill me. I know you. From their recently released debut album, Monster, check out the Womack Sisters.

Good afternoon and welcome to today's edition of Cape Breton's Main Street. I'm Wendy Bergfeldt. On this Friday edition of the program, we are going to take you over to the Canadian Coast Guard Academy, where they are talking about the next generation of people who will ply the seas for the Canadian people. Also, many of the authors of the Cape Breton Cabot Trail Writers Festival are on the island right now. We're going to speak with a couple of them on today's edition of the program, and we're going to have some great music for you too. That's today on Main Street.

0: cloudy skies tonight, between 2 and 4 millimeters of rain and a low of 12. And tomorrow, some showers in the morning, but clearing in the afternoon, a high of 17. And Sunday, nice and sunny with a high of 15 degrees, 20 degrees right now, mostly cloudy with the barometric pressure falling. And hundreds of middle and high school students toured the Coast Guard Academy in Westmount today. They were invited in advance of a public open house tomorrow. There were information booths and simulators, displays, all set up in the gym. The trade rooms were open for the visitors. Dina Richardson is the executive director of the Canadian Coast Guard Academy, and she spoke with Main Street's Jennifer Ludlow earlier today. And Jennifer started by asking her about the job of the Coast Guard.
1: What kind of things does the Coast Guard not do? This is such an incredible organization. The services that we offer to Canadians, to communities, to mariners that are transiting in our waters, the impacts that we have making sure that goods and services can come into our waters, search and rescue, environmental response, ice breaking, aids to navigation. Those are things that happen at sea, but there's also so many incredible opportunities for shore-based positions all throughout the organization, all throughout the country as well.
2: The last number of years in Cape Breton have been interesting weather-wise. We had post-tropical storm Fiona, and then we had that incredible snowfall, and we recently just had damaging floods and high winds and such. How do you get the Coast Guard involved in those community responses?
1: Here, the Academy, previously known as the Coast Guard College, has been part of the Cape Breton community for nearly 62 years. That is a relationship that we value immensely. Students in our program have been welcomed by locals of the community, through different volunteer groups, through different organizations. And when events like this happen, we know that the impacts are far-reaching. And if there are opportunities where we can provide assistance or help or comfort to individuals in those types of situations, by the very nature of the work that we do as an organization that provides services, we'd like to believe that we have a responsibility as well to be able to see where we can help in those situations. For Fiona, for example, we opened up the campus as a warming center to families and members of the community that had very negatively been impacted by that and the extended power outages that were in place at that time. And during that Snowmageddon event that we had a couple of years ago, our officer cadets did not hesitate for a second to take up the shovels and get out there and help ensure that individuals who didn't have the means to help get themselves dug out of that situation, quite literally, they were there. That was incredible.
2: What are the young people seeing today and learning?
1: When I think about that question, I try to think about it in two streams. There are very rigorous academic requirements that those young people, and we have some mature students as well, so I'd like to mention that, that they're responsible to know and to follow as they go through this program. But there are leadership activities that take place, and everyone that works here has a responsibility to make sure that we are facilitating opportunities for them to grow as officers in this organization that will be able to carry out those responsibilities far beyond the 45 months that they are here as well.
2: Can you tell us a little bit about your journey? What made you want to get involved?
1: I am a graduate of this program. I enrolled in the officer training program. You're going to make me tell how old I am on radio, but that's okay. I enrolled in the officer training program in 1998. So I am currently starting my 29th year in the Canadian Coast Guard. I have not had a single regret. My career has been filled with just so many incredible opportunities. I went through the navigation program here. I sailed in what was then Maritimes Region as a navigation officer, spent some time in headquarters with safety management, spent some time in the regions as a director of fleet, and some other opportunities in headquarters. And I have been here now for approximately 6 years. This is one of the most rewarding positions that I've ever had in my entire career, to have the opportunity to work with the next generation of leaders, help shape not only their future, but the future of the Coast Guard as well, and what we know we will need to be able to continue to be successful for years to come.
2: Now, tomorrow the open house continues. What do you expect to see tomorrow?
1: Well, I hope that we get to see a lot of people that perhaps have lived in the area for a long, long time and have driven past 1190 West Mount Road and have seen the gate and have seen the signs, but have never gotten the opportunity to come down and actually see how expansive the facility is, the number of initiatives that we have currently put in place. And if you've been here 10 years ago, you should come back, because the campus has changed and modernized significantly in the last 10 years. And we always love to use the opportunity of open houses to be able to showcase what we're capable of. And if you came during the storm when the lights were out, come back and see it with the lights on, because we like to welcome people then as well.
2: And is it open for anybody, or just people who want to inquire about a future?
1: Anyone. If you're curious about the facility, if you're interested in the work that the Coast Guard does, if you would just like to see the campus and the different types of technology that we have in place and how we use that and what that means, we have a lot of people here who are incredibly knowledgeable and very willing and excited to be able to share as much of that information as they can tomorrow.
2: You mentioned things have changed in 10 years, and I can attest to that, because I think it was 10 years since I was here last, or around there. What do you envision the next 10 years will look like?
1: That's a great question. We love to align our vision of what this campus should look like with how our Coast Guard will evolve as well. There's a lot of attention lately with the new vessels that are being built. Fleet renewal under the shipbuilding strategy. We received a new vessel just a few months ago, the Naluk-Napaluk, our first Arctic offshore patrol ship is soon being ready to go into operation. All of those vessels have newer technology and require different skill sets to operate than the vessels of our past. It's our responsibility here at this campus to make sure that we modernize in parallel with the way that our organization is modernizing. All that new technology, the skill sets that of the individuals and the certificates that they require to operate those vessels, we hold the responsibility here to help ensure the operational readiness of the Canadian Coast Guard.
0: That is Dina Richardson, who is the Executive Director of the Canadian Coast Guard Academy. The public house opens tomorrow, 10 a.m. to 3 o'clock in the afternoon, and that's up at 1190 Westmount Road in Sydney. This is Main Street here on CBC Radio 1, 13 minutes after 4 o'clock, 22 degrees in downtown Sydney. Bradley Murphy is a Cape Breton musician and Gaelic scholar. Yesterday, he released a new single exploring some of the historical sounds of the community, and it starts with a voice very familiar to Cape Bretoners. We spoke with Bradley about the new music, which we're going to hear in a moment. Before our conversation, let's hear a little sample.
3: Noi

0: Hello and welcome.
1: Thank you, Wendy. How are you?
0: Who is that man's voice at the very beginning?
1: That's Joe Neil McNeil. He's from Middle Cape, and he was a major cultural bearer for Gaelic on the island, and he was well known for sharing his knowledge. He had knowledge that went very far back into before immigration into Scotland. And yeah.
0: And where did you find him?
1: I heard about Joe Neil just through learning the language, through learning Gaelic in the community. He was someone that would often, he would partake in those kind of sessions, and not when I was there. He passed away before I got to, but I heard about stories that he told. There's books that he's been recorded in, and of course, I discovered on the Beaton Institute hours of recordings that he did.
0: And when was this recording made, do you know?
1: I don't know exactly when it was made, but I know that it was with Kay McDonald, I believe, with Dougie McPhee on the piano. So it must have been in the 70s, I'm thinking.
0: Probably Island Echoes.
1: Island Echoes, yeah, right, yeah. Yeah.
0: So this project is bringing in all kinds of influences from all over the place. I mean, that voice at the very beginning. But then it starts to do things, you start adding layers.
1: Yeah, I started to look at putting Gaelic at the center of the music and thinking a little bit about how Gaelic gets brought into instruments. So sometimes people say we put the Gaelic on the fiddle, or you put the Gaelic on the pipes or on the piano, that the language and the culture is expressed through the instruments that you play. And going back to a little bit about this connection between the fiddle and the bagpipes, and how much the fiddle, Cape Breton fiddle, has been influenced by the sound of the bagpipes and the ornaments that get recreated on the strings. But the bagpipes is all about the drones. It's the drones, and it's these tunes are always against this constant tone. So I thought I would lean into that a little bit and think about I thought about organs, and people used to have pump organs in their homes before the piano became a major accompaniment instrument to this music. People were using organs. So I just kind of wanted to go back in time a little bit and explore that. More I was thinking I want to look at the drones, like thinking about the bagpipe drone against the tune, and how I can use the organ to kind of bring in other layers to the sound of the texture of the drone. But I would be interested in hearing that. I don't think I've ever actually heard the organ accompanying the fiddle music before.
0: Tell me why it's important for you to think about resetting Gaelic. Here we are in 2026, and it occupies a space on our stages. It occupies a space in our social lives. You're asking other questions.
1: That's a good, I think for me, thinking about my own community and where I grew up, and the people that were known to be the musicians or the pipers or the singers in my community, they had a certain kind of flavor to the way that they expressed their music through their language and through their just how they were brought up. And so I think there's a little bit of this reflection of just how delicate the language is in community, and it's not always for big stages, and it's not necessarily needs to be something flashy, but it does. It is people's music, and so I think that's part of where I'm looking at it too. And this project in particular is sort of like a memento or an ode to people in my community. Each track on the record that's coming out is dedicated to a different tradition bearer who lived along the Route 4 highway.
0: And can you name who they are?
1: Yeah, so it would be Alec Goldie, is one of them, Big Frank McNeil, we've got Marianne McMillid, of course, Joe Neil McNeil, Neil R. McIsaac, who was a well-known piper, from Benyon, and there's so many, I've discovered through this so many others, and actually I'm making a little book to complement the album that just kind of describes and names as many people as can be remembered in the community who were involved in Gaelic music or involved in storytelling or that kind of culture.
0: So today's a little sneak peek, and we are going to have you in when the whole album is released. But it's an October release. It's
1: Halloween. Yeah.
0: 31st.
1: Yeah.
0: Which is kind of an important day, kind of a circle day in the Gaelic tradition.
1: Well, we say maybe this is the day and the time of year when the veil is thin between our world and the other world. And so it's a time to remember our ancestors and a time to think about those who have passed on and give them some love.
2: Noi

0: Bradley Murphy, and this is CBC Radio 1 in Cape Breton. And that brand new album will be released at the end of October. In the meantime, the Cabot Trail Writers Festival opens this evening with a public reading and reception. It's a three-day celebration of reading and writing. Features a number of Cape Breton authors this year, including Kate Beaton, whose graphic memoir, Ducks, 2 Years in the Oil Sands, won several awards and international acclaim. She first visited the Cabot Trail Writers Festival with her landmark comic strip, Hark, a Vagrant. And this weekend, she will share her new book, Rebecca. We spoke with her earlier today. Good afternoon, Kate. Welcome to Main Street.
1: Hi.
0: Why is this festival important to you?
1: This festival is very important to me. It's, you know, the first time that I got invited to it, I was living away. I was in Toronto, and I think it was 2012, and I hadn't yet moved home. And I came to the festival, and I was just filled with so much love and appreciation for what we have in Cape Breton. I remember it being a very impactful moment for me when I was like, this is actually somewhere I want to be. I want to be an artist who lives here and works here. And it also, you see when you're close to a festival and close to the people who put it on, how much work and love goes into it. And I'm very impressed by what goes on at the Cabot Trail Writers Festival.
0: What's the most remarkable thing about the festival this year for you?
1: For me, it's that it's happening at all. I know that the arts festival

0: think that there's a spirit of a group effort and again, resilience in the face of these devastating cuts to make it happen. I do not want to see the festival in the same situation next year or yearly. This isn't a thing that should be wiped off the table because the arts are not as valued in Nova Scotia right now as they should be, I think. It would be wonderful to reassess arts funding in the next year and coming years and not have to have people try so hard and go without to make beautiful things like this happen.
1: So as an artist who lives here and works here now, tell me about what happens when these people who are at the top of their game from all across Canada gather here. And really, there's workshops and seminars, but drink tea together and talk.
0: It's a beautiful experience for all the artists who come in and also all the people who attend. When you look across a room in something like the opening night event that they always have, and you might be sitting right next to someone whose book that you loved, and to think that could happen here, it must be so impactful for so many people in different ways, either as an artist like me to have an opportunity to socialize with people who do what I do, and as a reader to come in and feel a part of a literary scene here in Cape Breton.
1: This one is an important one for you because you have a new book.
0: Yes, I do. I have a picture book. It's called Rebecca. It was written by me and illustrated by Sydney Smith, Nova Scotia's own. And it's probably one of the books that I'm honestly most proud of that I've ever been a part of because it's so beautiful. And it takes place here in Cape Breton. So to have it featured in the festival, it means a great deal. It is about living in Cape Breton in the 1700s, an ancestor of mine. And there are a lot of people who will even find themselves relating to the story in a very literal sense.
1: Tell me more.
0: Sure. Well, the book Rebecca is about a woman named Rebecca Lombard-Smith, who is my great-great-great-great grandmother. This is a long time back. So anybody who's living that far back is going to have many descendants. And I keep meeting people now who say, yes, if you go on my family tree, you can weave in and out, and it makes them way back to her. And you don't always get that with a book.
1: When you wake up on Monday morning, what will tell you you had a successful and fulfilling weekend at the festival?
0: Oh, wow. I think I will be able to see that if I remember a fully engaged audience and a good conversation and beautiful weather, hopefully beautiful weather, because as part of the Cabot Trail Writers Festival, it feels like the setting itself is very important. There are some outside events as well to take advantage of this beautiful time of year. But for me, I have some very meaningful panel discussions that I'm going to be a part of. One of them is about grief, writing about grief, because that's what my picture book is about. And of course, that's going to get, I would say, very personal with myself and Daniel MacIver, the playwright. And then another one is maybe lighter in content, but very important to me because it is a conversation about making visual art, books, visual art. So myself, Maris Wicks, Donny Calabrese, who each have comics and picture books and visual work like that to talk about. And I remember a time when say comics weren't really in the national discussion about literature. And again, when I was invited to this event a long time ago in 2012, I even remember then they weren't really sure how to deal with what I did, because I think I might have been the first comic artist that they had. And so there were questions about how do we read this to an audience? What do we do? And now it seems very par for the course. And I feel that's a

0: journey that we have been on together here a little bit.
1: Well, I thank you so much for being with us today.
0: Thank you.
1: That's Kate Beaton, one of the featured artists at the Cabot Trail Writers Festival. Tonight's Friday Night Reading Series starts at 7:30. The only thing that's sold out right now are the workshops and tomorrow's brunch. Those are sold out, but there are a limited number of tickets available at the door for anything else, anything that's not sold out. And you can find out by going to the Cabot Trail Writers Festival page and clicking on the tickets button. In the next half hour of the program, A Conversation with Maris Wicks. 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
2: Here is the CBC News for Nova Scotia. Good evening, I'm Cassie Williams. A trauma therapist says the criminal justice system can be extremely stressful for survivors of violence. A trial that was set for Trailer Park Boys actor Mike Smith will no longer go ahead as a judge dismissed the sexual assault charge against him yesterday. The complainant in that case told CBC News she would no longer testify because she didn't want to risk being re-traumatized during the trial. Trauma therapist Christina Fifield says a restorative justice approach may be beneficial in some cases.
3: Our criminal justice system, our legal system, policing systems have so much work to do about being trauma-informed. And I think that restorative justice process could create, space where more of a trauma-informed approach is embedded in co-creating that space.
2: Sexual assault survivors currently do not have the option to pursue restorative justice in Nova Scotia. RCMP have charged a third person with murder in the death of 61-year-old Stephen Boudreau. 24-year-old Shelby Ann Vino was arrested this week in Wilmot and charged with first-degree murder. She appeared at Kentville Provincial Court today. In June, Travis Sean Jennings of Kings County was charged with first-degree murder in Boudreau's death. Corey Reed Palmer of Torbrook was charged in May. Boudreau was reported missing from Hopewell in Pictou County on April 19th. At that time, police determined his disappearance was suspicious. His remains were found in May. All three remain in custody. Bridgewater Police and Lunenburg RCMP have laid charges against a man for allegedly stealing a car and setting it on fire. Police say a 27-year-old male patient in South Shore Regional Hospital allegedly stole an employee's car from the hospital's parking lot in August and burned it in Hebville in Lunenburg County hours later that same day. Danny McPhee is the deputy chief of Bridgewater Police. He says the alleged suspect is known to officers.
4: The motive was not determined, and sometimes, again, the only person that knows that most times is the one that committed the offense. I'm not sure why it was taken and why it was burnt, but we are sure that it was this individual that stole it.
2: Police say the investigation's ongoing. The man is currently being held in custody and is scheduled to appear in court on Monday. Patients referred to the IWK's perinatal clinic for maternity care will be getting it at a brand new location in Halifax as of Monday. The clinic is moving out of the hospital and into a community setting in the North End Richmond Yards development. As Gareth Hampshire tells us, the goal is to make care more comfortable and efficient.
5: The brightly lit beige-coloured perinatal units designed to be more welcoming for patients. It will provide a range of services including primary maternity care and high-risk obstetrical care. About 100 patients a day access the clinic, which was being stretched for space at the IWK's main site. Melissa Mackey is the clinical manager. She says there are 5 additional examination rooms, which should lead to faster services for patients.
6: It's a bigger, better space, fresh, new. It's going to allow us to be more efficient. We've got more exam rooms. It's just a much better, more welcoming space for our patients to come to.
5: The clinic is part of the new Richmond Yards development, which has residential units alongside shops and other services. Leanne LaRocque is vice president of clinical care and chief nurse executive. She says the community setting makes it more accessible and says it's more cost effective than renovating the IWK site.
7: The main campus building is quite old, and so when you're looking at the spaces, you're dealing with asbestos and that having to be abated, which is a very high cost when you're doing redevelopment in an organization.
5: Construction costs are estimated at just over $3 million. Gareth Hampshire, CBC News, Halifax.
2: A Nova Scotia fisherman says the world's highest tides could solve oyster industry problems. Minas Select Inc. applied to the province for an experimental license and lease earlier this year. The parcel is just over 8 hectares and near Parsborough. Oysters are harvested closer to the mouth of the Bay of Fundy, but are not native to the Minas Basin. Darren Porter says that could help the industry tackle two diseases, MSX and Dermo. Neither are harmful to humans. Both parasites are fatal to oysters and have cropped up in Atlantic Canada in recent years, including devastating the industry in parts of PEI.
8: There's no disease transfer. So with no wild oysters in a clean area, as long as you keep it clean, you should never have a problem unless it's carried by a bird or a fish or something like that, which we don't know yet, which we're working on trying to figure out how this stuff transfers.
2: The public can provide input on the proposed experimental license and lease to the provincial government until October 16th. Porter says an information meeting on the project is scheduled for Ottawa House at 3 p.m. on Sunday. And finally, a new $20 bill will start distribution across Canada next year, and one former Cape Breton University professor had a say in the design. David Johnson was part of a committee that suggested how the bill should look. His goal was to make a design encapsulating all of Canada, and Johnson feels the design featuring King Charles has achieved that.
9: Each province, each territory has a claim. Something about them is in the bill. Charles would say, "Well, we all have to live in, we all have to live together. We have to live in harmony," and so the bill is harmoniously brings together federal, provincial, French and English, Indigenous.
2: Each province and territory's official flower will appear on the $20 bill, along with a wampum belt to signify the signing of treaties and a reflective row of poppies to honor the troops. There's also more texture on the design for those who are blind or partly blind. And that is the CBC News for Nova Scotia.
1: Thank you, Cassie. The forecast calls for mainly cloudy skies tonight. We're looking at some showers here and there and a low of 12. Tomorrow, those showers end in the morning and then clearing, mostly sunny in the afternoon. A northwest wind at 40 and the highs between 15 and 17. And Sunday, a mixture of sun and cloud with a high of 15. 21 degrees in downtown Sydney. Shane Pendergrast is a singer-songwriter from Prince Edward Island, and he says he's keeping the maritime folk tradition alive. And he has a brand new single. It's called She Should Be Waiting For You. It's from his album Jackpine, and it was recorded live off the floor in a church in Prince Edward Island. Let's have a listen.

0: Shane Pendergrast here on Main Street. We're looking at the forecast. What a beautiful weekend we have ahead of us here on Cape Breton Island. A perfect weekend for the Cabot Trail Writers Festival. Some of the festival happens inside and some of the festival happens outside. Some of the writers come from across Canada and others are from right at home. And Maris Wicks is one of those right at home artists. Her work includes New York Times bestseller Human Body Theater, science comics, Coral Reefs and Primates. She has created comics and educational illustrations for a huge range of publishers, SpongeBob Comics, for instance, DC Comics, Marvel Comics, and she's a Cape Bretoner, and she is going to be presenting at the Cabot Trail Writers Festival. We reached her earlier today. Good afternoon, Maris. Welcome to the show.
1: Thank you for having me. Good afternoon.
0: How did you first connect with this festival?
1: So I'm relatively new to Cape Breton. My partner and I moved here a little over 2 years ago, and I was honored to first be here, and then I was kind of introduced to the writing community via Cape Breton. So I met a whole bunch of folks that first summer in 2024, and then I volunteer at the local library and run programming, kind of all ages programming, but a little bit geared towards kids. We do a cartooning and comics club. So I just kind of have been active in kind of the education outreach scene since coming here.
0: And does this festival bring you a community to work with, to exchange with?
1: Oh my goodness, yes. I think some people are aware that being in creative communities can be incredibly isolating because you're often by yourself, or if you're collaborating, it maybe might happen fast and then you have time to write afterwards, or in my case, write and draw. So to be able to really get together and share in both talking about the creative process, but then also just share in the joy of making things and connecting with other people, both locally and from afar. It's just, it's so nice to do that in-person component.
0: What will you be doing at the festival this weekend? You're leading and sharing in a couple of spaces.
1: So yes, Friday night, I'm part of the reading of everybody reading their work, which I'm very excited to hear other people's work and see other people's work. And then Saturday morning, I'm leading a workshop called Drawing from Nature, which is basically, it's a crash course in the history of kind of nature and art, and then really thinking about our connection to everyday things we might see, like a pebble on the beach or a blade of grass or a little roly-poly doing its business, and thinking about how that might shape our relationship to our creative aspect, whether writing about it or drawing about it or even just looking closer. It doesn't even have to be creative. It can just be looking at our environment a little more closely.
0: Tell me about the prep work that goes into creating a workshop like that, because as you describe it, I'm thinking her starting point could be the cave walls, depending on the story she wants to tell. Yeah, tell me where you start and how you shape it.
1: So I go a little further back, because I do mention the Lascaux cave paintings in France that are about 17,000 years ago, but I start with this little lion figure carved out of mammoth that was found in a cave in Germany. It's dated to be about 40,000 years old. And I just kind of, you know, we're looking at the fact that humans have been making art since for a very long time. And then kind of poking at these questions, well, why? Why do we make art? And kind of allowing the space to answer those questions, whether it's personal or cultural or societal. So kind of just like getting in that space, because I do recognize that my exposure to art and art history came in university, and it's a shame that we kind of delay art history because it is essentially a history of humans. So I wish that we had access to really thinking about our relationship to art and art that's been made across the world from different people a lot earlier. And then kind of thinking about where individually you might fit into that. Maybe you've always wanted to try drawing, but a lot of grown-ups, you know, are given the message you're either quote-unquote good at that or bad at that by middle school, which is good and bad or irrelevant. It's the process of just, it's magic that you can take a pencil, make a mark on the page, and that's your mark. Nobody has ever made the same mark if you get down to the atoms of it. So really thinking about, like, what drives us to create, how you might want to create, how it might affect your daily life, whether it's journaling or creating a community with others, So I'm poking at a lot of questions there.
0: You know, I'm really curious about your work because I enjoy color. I enjoy the absence of color. I just, whatever the word for that is, it really speaks to me. Sometimes I don't even see the shape. I just see something, you know, lift up at me. And the colors that you pick for the stories you're telling, I'm really curious about how you sort through that.
1: Ooh, that's a good one, because I think a lot of times, not necessarily in black and white, but I'm thinking about the forms of things first. And when I use color, I want it to inform, because I kind of feel like I'm lucky. And think about printing, right? It's a lot cheaper to print black and white, and most of my early comics were black and white and gray. So when I get the chance to use color, I can either use it to kind of capture the essence of a thing. Maybe you're setting with me and we're scuba diving underwater and I want to think about what it looks like from a fish's point of view. Or maybe we're using color as a storyteller, where it's throughout a story, we're starting and it's bright daylight, and as the story progresses, it becomes night. So it has this way to kind of be a soothing surround thing where you might not notice change happening as you're flowing through a story, but it can kind of guide you in a way that's a lot more subtle than being like, it was day and now it is night.
0: I've one more question, one more big question for you. And you've probably been asked this before, but I'm really intrigued by the number of graphic novels that are being reflected in this year's festival. And there is something about the graphic novel that really speaks to us, or that mix of text and visual experience that somehow really makes sense right now, but I don't know why it makes sense right now.
1: Oh, I'm going to speak more on the art history aspect than the industry aspect, because those are two kind of like big things. I broadly interpret comics and cartoons and sequential art as being something that has existed since those cave paintings. The idea is that we're making images in the sequence to tell a story or convey information. So by that definition, we've been making comics for tens of thousands of years. As we know modern comics, that's kind of been a big change. The graphic novels that I do could not have existed on the scale that they do even 15 years ago. No one was interested in nonfiction graphic novels about science. It had been kind of siloed. And that's a very long other story, especially in North America, that goes back to like 1950s and 60s censorship and comics in general, which is a fantastic story, but not enough time for that. I think there is this desire to see images and read words together. Comics can show and tell, and you have this incredible interplay that you can wield with that format, with that medium. So there's a lot of room to experiment. And I love to read everything. I love, you know, poetry, prose, nonfiction, user manuals for my vehicle. Like, I enjoy the act of reading. I think there's just really fun. There's a fun way that we engage with comic storytelling. And it's kind of fun for adults to rediscover it, because I think a lot of us grew up with the funny pages and didn't really think anything about it. But to really get into these stories that our comics can really hook people in a way that might be like, oh, I didn't know you could do that. I didn't know that was a possibility. And I think that's the magic, at least for me.
0: Well, Maris, I hope you have a great weekend. Thanks for being with us today.
1: Thank you so much, and I'm really looking forward to this weekend. You have a good one, too.
0: Maris Wicks is one of the authors that will be presenting at the Cabot Trail Writers Festival. The event begins tonight with the Friday Night Reading Series. That's at 7:30 in the evening. That's at the Gaelic College. Only the workshops and tomorrow's brunch are sold out, so there are tickets available at the door for anything that's not sold out, so people are welcome to attend. Or if you prefer, you can go to the website and click on the button and book your tickets right now. This is CBC Radio 1.
2: Hello, it's Aaron Whiteway. Calling to let you know about an upcoming mountain bike race at the Emera Centre, North Sydney, October 3rd and 4th. This is being put on by Velo Cape Breton. Saturday is going to be a practice day, and Sunday is the race day. The format is short track, which is a fast, short race. Hope to see you out.
0: Well, thank you for calling that in. So the curtain comes up in a few hours tonight, Dancing with Stars, the Hospice Palliative Care fundraiser. It all takes to the stage where community members are paired up with dance professionals to create a short routine. Costumes, by the way, are encouraged, and it's all in good fun. And tonight, you will see former high school chums Carol Murphy and Marlene Ellman dancing with Jillian McKenzie, who is a dance teacher. Now, both Carol and Marlene are retired from work, but they've been volunteers for many, many years. Tonight, however, they have their boogie shoes on, and we spoke with them a little earlier. Hello and welcome to you both.
3: Thank you, Wendy.
4: Thank you very much, Wendy.
0: Okay, so are the nerves setting in now? How are you both feeling?
3: Well, I don't want to be more nervous on stage than I am right now.
5: And my nerves are getting to me a little bit.
0: But okay.
5: I know there's lots of support, and that's what I'm drawing on for this, so...
0: How did you come to be a part of this? Tell me about when you were asked.
3: Well, I wasn't asked. I volunteered. I volunteered to do anything that needed to be done to promote this event. And Debbie Keating came back to me and she said, I have an idea and I'd like you to be part of it. And would you be a star? And I have no idea how I qualify, but I figure if I bring on everything I have and put it on the dance floor and entertain, then I will have succeeded. Oh, and if I help to raise awareness and funds, then I have succeeded.
0: Tell me about the invitation for you.
5: Well, I said no. First, I've volunteered before and did a flash mob, but I said, oh, I'm not doing that star thing like that. No. So then my cousin said to me, Carol, you love to dress up, you love to dance, and you always have been volunteering for palliative care. So what's the problem here? So I looked at it like that, and I said, okay, Debbie, I'll do it.
0: That's right. You've always been involved in palliative health. Tell me about how your participation started.
5: Well, I lost my sister in the year 2000, and in her memory, we had a dance. And we had that for 10 years, and I took the money and I gave it to hospice, and then one of the board members said, we really appreciate all this. Would you mind sitting on the board? So I ended up on the board for 9 years, which I loved, and then I did PR for them on a committee for another 2 years. So just before COVID, I came off. So yeah.
0: So all of that, all of those pop-up shops, all of that stuff, all of it.
5: Mm-hmm.
0: Yeah. And what about your participation?
3: Well, I lost my father in May, and he stayed home the whole time, but that wouldn't have been possible without palliative care. And so not knowing anything about hospice and palliative care, I learned a lot, and I was embraced and buoyed and led and cared for as much as my father was cared for during his final days.
0: It's not something we think about, is it? Unless our lives are somehow touched by this, it isn't necessarily something that comes to the surface.
3: I agree. It's not in your field of vision until you need it.
5: Mm-hmm. And they give so much support, not just to the person, but to the family as well. And things that you think of, like my sister needed her hair washed and she couldn't get out of bed, but all of a sudden there was this apparatus to wrap around her neck to have her hair washed. And I mean, you know, just things like that. And that's because of this program and this.
3: Yeah. And we played music, and that really made a difference in the way he felt about his time, his last days. He really enjoyed that and knew that we were ready, it seemed.
0: This event is a joyous event. It's a fun event. There's always a lot of laughs. But it underlines a very important part of people's lives. But tell me about the joyous part of this too, because that also makes sense in this world.
3: the joyous part of the care that hospice brings.
0: And the joyous part of being a part of a community that supports that.
3: Oh, you really don't understand how much support they bring in. It's, like I said, they just buoyed my mother and I and made us feel like we were all on this journey together and right to the very end. And they made sure that we knew what things we could bring to my father that would help him after they left for the afternoon or the day, and it just made our time more special.
0: Today, Carol, you sparkle. Your sparkle's going.
5: I know
0: I'm not allowed to ask what you're going to do, but I can ask other questions. Like, for instance, will you be sparkling
5: on
0: Friday night?
5: Definitely.
3: Oh, yeah.
0: You'll be sparkling.
5: Big time.
3: I think we will be reflecting light from all sides.
0: Who are you dancing with?
5: Each other, and Jillian McKenzie is our dance pro, and she is amazing. She's just this tiny little spitfire, and she's so patient and kind and energetic and...
3: sweet and adorable.
5: Yeah,
0: okay.
5: And she's amazing.
0: One final question. Are there any of the dance moves that you are doing in this dance that you might have done in high school or in days where you don't want to tell your kids what you were doing?
3: Oh, yeah. Yeah, it brought me back. Yes.
5: I don't think my kids would be surprised because we danced all the time while I was growing up. So that's not... That
0: part of mom's history was not a surprise.
5: No,
3: not a secret.
0: Well, I look forward to seeing this. And so everybody gathers at 6:30. There's a little reception. And then people can watch the live stream at what time?
5: 7:45.
0: Mm-hmm. Well, I wish you both the very best.
3: Thank you.
0: I'm looking for sparkles.
5: Sparkles, and we're looking for your votes and your donations.
3: There you go, Carol. Perfect.
0: Carol Murphy and Marlene Ellman, this is Main Street.

0: Friday afternoon, hour two of Main Street, heading into the weekend. Mainly cloudy skies tonight. A low of 12 degrees tomorrow. The showers end in the morning. Our highs between 15 and 17. And Sunday, a mixture of sun and cloud with a high near 15 degrees. Cassie Williams is in the newsroom today. Hello, Cassie.
1: Thanks, Wendy. A trauma therapist says the criminal justice system can be extremely stressful for survivors of violence. The comments come after a trial that was set for the Trailer Park Boys actor Mike Smith will no longer go ahead. The judge dismissed the sexual assault charge against him yesterday. The complainant in that case told CBC News she would no longer testify because she did not want to risk being re-traumatized during the trial. And Nova Scotia RCMP have charged a third person with murder in the death of 61-year-old Stephen Boudreau. And also in the news, Nova Scotia RCMP have charged a third person with murder in the death of 61-year-old Stephen Boudreau. 24-year-old Shelby Ann Vino was arrested this week in Wilmot and charged with first-degree murder. She appeared at Kentville Provincial Court today. Boudreau was reported missing from Hopewell in Pictou County April 19th. At the time, police determined his disappearance was suspicious. His remains were found in May. All three accused remain in custody. And I will have more news at 5:30.
0: Thank you, Cassie. And we're 5 minutes after 5 o'clock, 22 degrees in downtown Sydney. Saturday nights on CBC TV are changing. Starting this weekend, a new show called CBC Sports Prime Time will premiere. And this year, Hockey Night in Canada begins a new era with the PWHL. With more on this, including Canadian cricket and soccer, we are joined by CBC Sports host Brenda Irving. Hello and welcome.
2: Wendy, how are things going for you?
0: Pretty good, but even better now that we have like Hockey Night in Canada. And tell me all about CBC Sports Primetime.
2: Well, I can tell you the 10th floor here in Toronto, things are buzzing. People running around like chickens with their heads cut off because they're excited about the start of Saturday nights for us. Anyway, what it's going to be is really a showcase of Olympic sports. We're going to have all the big Olympic sports, you know, World Figure Skating Championships, Grand Slam of Curling, you know, the World Aquatics Championship, and anything that's Olympic sport, we'll be showing it. And I think the thing that Saturday night brings is just it's a bigger, better, more high-profile platform to follow the journey of the summer athletes to LA in a couple of years and for the winter athletes heading to the Games in France in 2030. But tomorrow, something completely different to kick things off, and that's men's and women's cricket.
0: Now, cricket is really popular here in Cape Breton and has been for a very long time. My guess is it's in pockets across Canada, but I have never heard of Canada Super 60 cricket. What's that?
2: Well, I'm going to preface everything by saying cricket, right, is back at the Olympic Games in LA for the first time in 128 years. So it's now an Olympic sport again. Anyway, this Canada Super 60, it's being held at BC Place, and the format for the match is different than traditional rugby matches. The biggest difference, they're short, right? Around 90 minutes. And Wendy, compare that to the longest cricket match in history, which took 12 days to complete. I don't know about you. I can't stay up for 12 days. I don't think CBC has enough real estate to show that kind of cricket game. But, you know, it's more viewer friendly. And we have six Canadian men's teams, three women's teams. And, you know, for myself, it's a new sport. So I'm going to be watching tomorrow, taking notes.
0: Wow. So let's talk about hockey and Hockey Night in Canada and the PWHL. Give me a sense of, like, contextualize this for me. Help me understand.
2: Okay, so it's a new Hockey Night Canada. And I was a sideline reporter on Hockey Night 25 years ago, something like that. And if you would have said to me at that time, hey, guess what? Saturday night, CBC is going to be showing women's hockey. I would have said, no way. But look at how the enthusiasm, the talent of the athletes has grown, right, over a quarter century. And now it's you know, more than worthy of that primetime slot on Saturday night under the banner of Hockey Night in Canada. That's pretty thrilling. But we're going to have eight primetime games, begins December 5th. with the defending Walter Cup champions, Montreal Victoire, hosting Hamilton's expansion franchise. And, you know, keeping with the Hockey Night tradition, each game will feature a Canadian-based team. So I'm going to be interested just to see what happens, because you'll have the Leafs, the Habs.
0: Yeah,
2: competing at the same time, right? So you're going to have Habs fans switching over to watch the Victoire. You know, anyway, it's going to be interesting, and there's going to be a fight for the remote, but maybe they'll just split screen the games. I don't know. We'll find out.
0: We'll see, because, you know, it's fast. And there's some new teams in there. Hamilton is getting a team this year. Mm-hmm. So I think there's a lot of curiosity. I always check to see what's on the screens when I walk into a restaurant that has screens. And, you know, the PWHL has a place there, and people are watching it. So I wouldn't be surprised. I wouldn't be surprised to see a big audience for that.
2: Actually, you're right. That will be interesting. That is a good kind of straw poll kind of the interest in the league. I no doubt the viewership is going to be pretty good, and we're going to give it the royal treatment, I can tell you that.
0: And the other thing, and if you anywhere even close to Halifax, the Northern Super League is really popular. There are 5,000 people that go to those games just like that. Like the soccer is a big deal out here. And there's a double dose this weekend on the network.
2: Yeah, Calgary Wild taking on the Halifax Tides. We have that game tomorrow at 2 o'clock. Anyway, Halifax, so fighting to nail down that final playoff spot. They're almost there, currently chasing Vancouver, and they're in the middle of a crucial home stretch. Halifax is needs points to stay alive in the postseason race and a shot at making the playoffs for the first time in franchise history. They got a pretty good chance of doing that, because Calgary's a team without a win, was a team without a win for 14 games and is last in the league. So anyway, we'll see if Halifax can get it done. And the CPL features Halifax against Hamilton at Hamilton Stadium. FC Forge currently sits in second place, I believe, 47 points in the standings. Halifax is fifth, right, trying to close that gap to fourth place. And that final playoff spot, four teams make it to the postseason. And that begins not long from now, October 31st.
0: Wow. Okay, finally, the NHL saw the puck drop on its regular season earlier this week. What do you see for the seven Canadian teams?
2: Well, if you're asking me right now to pick a team, I'd have to say Montreal, because they're riding that momentum from last season's Eastern Conference playoff run. Opening night, they had a 3-2 win over Toronto. That was kind of sweet for them. Toronto, right, they have the new kid on the block, Gavin McKenna, but they lost that opener to Montreal, redeemed themselves the next night against the Islanders. And let's not forget about the Oilers, right? It was they want to go a little bit further than they did last year, and especially Connor McDavid. But I think the pedals to the metal there in Edmonton, I predict it's going to be all in all a pretty good year, pretty good season for the Canadian franchises.
0: Brenda Irving, thank you so much.
2: Have a great one.
0: Be sure to check out CBC Sports TV online and streaming for the latest headlines and stories from the world of Canadian sports. 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

0: Rankin McGinnis and the Broken Reeds here on Main Street.
1: Hello, Main Street. Steve Sutherland here. Coming up Monday on Information Morning, a new report recommends that the CBRM gradually gain authority over all fire departments in the municipality. We follow up with the chair of the Regional Fire Chiefs Association, which represents more than 30 volunteer departments, who says the plan seems reasonable. Also, we have the first in a series of previews of concerts you won't want to miss at this year's Celtic Colors. First up, it's the Unusual Suspects, Friday in Port Hawkesbury and Saturday at the Savoy. And it's the first Monday of the month next week, which means it's time for the Bird Hour phone-in between 6 and 7 o'clock. All that plus your news and weather as always coming up Monday on Cape Breton's Information Morning. And now back to Main Street and your host, Wendy Bergfeld.
0: Thank you, Steve. So in this edition of Rear View Mirror, a song that Rolling Stone magazine called a menacing, sinister, and tense depiction of social collapse and a terrorist's revenge. Rich Turfry is going to share the story of Leonard Cohen's classic, First We Take Manhattan.
2: Check out this quote. The motivating energy available to us today is the energy coming from the extremes. Perhaps it sounds like something you might have heard a pundit say on a newscast just yesterday, given the current political climate, but it was Leonard Cohen who said it in an interview in 1993, explaining his mysterious 1988 song, First We Take Manhattan.
3: They sentenced me to 20 years of boredom.
2: In an interview in 1988, he was much more direct. He said, the song means exactly what it says. It's a terrorist song. I think it's a response to terrorism. He also revealed that it was inspired in part by a poem called The Search, written by Canadian poet Irving Layton. In particular, this stanza. Iconoclasts, dreamers, men who stood alone, Freud and Marx, the great Maimonides, and Spinoza, who defied even his own. In my veins runs their rebellious blood. The way Cohen saw it, there are two kinds of terrorism. Acts of physical violence enacted by one group to scare another, and what he called psychic terrorism. Ideas conceived by powerful minds that forever change the way the world sees itself. He referred to Jesus, Marx, Freud, and Einstein.
3: Everybody knows that the dice are loaded. Everybody rolls with their fingers crossed.
2: In an interview with Uncut magazine, Cohen's longtime friend Roscoe Beck, who produced the song, recalled the first time he heard it and said, "The lyrics scared me. The singer's character seemed mentally unstable, and I wondered what the song was about." Leonard says it's about someone who's an outsider, demented and menacing. I had an eerie feeling about it. He went on to say that he felt the song was prophetic of the events of September 11th. On the music side of things, the legendary Stevie Ray Vaughan plays guitar on the song. Roscoe Beck approached him at the Grammy Awards ceremony in Los Angeles in 1985, and they made straight for the studio after the final acceptance speech of the night. Stevie Ray didn't have his guitar with him, and so Beck lent him his. They worked until the sun came up the next morning. With a helping hand from the great Stevie Ray Vaughan, this is perhaps the most menacing song Leonard Cohen ever recorded. This is First We Take Manhattan on Rearview Mirror.

That was Leonard Cohen with First We Take Manhattan. And our thanks to Rich Turfry for that story. He is the host of Drive on CBC Music. And you can hear Drive across Canada weekdays from 3 o'clock till 6 o'clock and a half an hour later in Newfoundland. This is Cape Breton's Main Street here on CBC Radio. In the next half hour of the program, you're going to meet some of the students who are attending the Coast Guard Academy and hear a little bit about what they're learning and why it's important to the community. We're also going to tell you about Rad Simon Pelai's view of a film that has Tom Cruise in it. It's being talked about by a lot of different people, so we'll have that a little later on in the program. The forecast calls for mainly cloudy skies tonight, showers beginning after midnight, 2 to 4 millimeters of precipitation, and a low of 12. Saturday, showers ending in the morning, 2 to 4 centimeters of precipitation. We're looking at a high of 17 and overnight clear with fog patches developing near midnight, a low of +5 and a risk of frost. Sunday, sunny with a high of 15. And then moving later into the week, Monday, we might see some showers with a high of 15 degrees. And Tuesday, a mixture of sun and cloud with a high of 12. And then Wednesday, sunny again, 13 degrees. Thursday, now that's a long way off, and who knows if the forecast is that accurate or not. But Thursday, we're looking at a high of 16 degrees and another sunny day. 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
1: Here is the CBC News for Nova Scotia. Good evening, I'm Cassie Williams. A recently dismissed high-profile sexual assault case in Nova Scotia is raising questions about the criminal justice system and how daunting the legal process can be. On Thursday, a judge dismissed a sexual assault charge against Trailer Park Boys actor Mike Smith. The complainant in the case told CBC she decided not to testify to protect her mental health. She says she wanted to avoid potential re-traumatization during the trial. Christina Fifield is a registered trauma therapist. She says restorative justice should be an option for sexual assault survivors.
2: It's about giving people choice, right? And I think that's so important that survivors and victims in Nova Scotia and across Canada have choice about how they want to move forward.
1: Unlike in some other provinces and territories, restorative justice is not an available option in sexual assault cases in Nova Scotia. The province implemented a moratorium in 2000 after hearing concerns about survivor safety and power imbalances. Police in Bridgewater are investigating a car theft from the South Shore Regional Hospital, while RCMP in the area are investigating an arson in that same case. According to a police news release, a patient stole a set of keys from the hospital and took an employee's car. The patient and the employee did not know one another. While Bridgewater police were investigating the theft, RCMP discovered the burned-out remains of the car in Hebbville. The theft happened August 18th, but the suspect was not arrested until this past weekend. He's been held pending his next court appearance. The IWK's perinatal clinic will begin seeing patients at a new location starting on Monday. It will unveil a brand new space in the newly developed Richmond Yards area in Halifax's North End. It's part of the IWK's goal to bring care out of the hospital and into community settings to try to make it more accessible. People who are referred to the clinic will receive maternity care in a more spacious location that has more examination rooms and should see patients more efficiently. Leanne LaRocque is vice president of clinical care, learning and the chief nurse executive.
3: So patients would have to wait in the waiting room and or be in an examination room and then go back to the waiting room while they are waiting for particular test results. This will actually be able to streamline that they'll be able to see more patients, and they also have a collaboration space where clinicians can actually get together and talk about the patient care and what the care plan is for particular patients all at once.
1: The construction costs are estimated at around $3 million. LaRocque says the new build is more efficient than fixing up the old space on the main IWK campus, which would have involved a lot of costly asbestos removal. A Nova Scotia fisherman says the world's highest tides could help solve some oyster industry problems. Minas Select Inc. applied to the province for an experimental license and lease earlier this year. The parcel is just over 8 hectares near Parsborough. Oysters are harvested closer to the mouth of the Bay of Fundy, but are not native to the Minas Basin. Darren Porter says a lack of a wild population could help avoid fatal diseases like MSX and Dermo, which have devastated parts of PEI's oyster industry in recent years. Porter says there would be other benefits from the drastic tides.
4: It can be land-based instead of boat-based for the most part. And you get rid of all your buoys beside your transport Canada buoys, so you don't see a bunch of buoys in the water. You don't have a bunch of floating racks in the water. And you can let the tide shake your bags as the tide drops. It can air dry your oysters instead of you air drying them. So you can work with nature instead of working against nature.
1: The public can provide input on the proposal, and rather the experimental license proposal and lease, to the provincial government until October 16th. Porter says an information meeting on the project is scheduled for Ottawa House at 3 p.m. on Sunday. And finally, a new $20 bill is being introduced nationwide next year, and a former Cape Breton University professor had a say in the design. David Johnson was a political science professor at CBU. He was part of a committee that suggested how the $20 bill should look. The design includes King Charles' face on the front, a reflective row of poppies to honor the troops, and more texture to help those with vision problems get a sense of what the bill looks like.
5: Even it's been said that on the king's face, you could feel as you move your finger, your thumb over the king's face, you could feel the nose slightly embossed. You could feel the eyebrows. There's texture to the, just like a human face. If you're touching, you feel the texture of the face. And again, something very, very, very hard to replicate.
1: Johnson's goal was to make a design that could encapsulate all of Canada, and he feels this new bill has achieved that. And that is the CBC News to this hour.
6: Thank you, Cassie. Our forecast calls for cloudy skies tonight, 2 to 4 millimeters of precipitation, a low of 12. Tomorrow, clearing in the afternoon. We're probably looking at a high of 17, and Sunday, nice and sunny with a high of 15 degrees. 20 degrees this afternoon, still pretty warm. Mostly cloudy, though. The barometric pressure is falling in the wind from the west-southwest, gusting to 40. 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
7: Good afternoon. Let's start with major energy market news we got this morning. The G7 has agreed to release 100 million barrels of oil. What will the impact of that be? Well, the goal is to reduce the price of gasoline and especially diesel, which has become significantly more expensive recently. Its price has jumped about 15% since August and about 80% since the start of the war in Iran. According to Natural Resources Canada, the average price of diesel was $2.60 a liter across the country today. The price of a barrel of oil didn't move much on today's news. Brent crude is sitting at about $102 American per barrel. The G7 said a substantial amount of the fuel released will be diesel. The rollout is going to happen over the course of the next 4 months. I spoke to Enverus oil and gas research head Al Salazar about today's announcement, and he thinks it signals a level of desperation.
8: This is a point where diesel prices have clearly gone to levels that's causing some economic strain. And I find it interesting that there's so much action being taken now right before the midterms and wonder, you know, how come we didn't have this like 2 or 3 months ago or when already we were having issues with the lack of supply getting through the strait. And I think we're going to see a lot more measures trying to bring down diesel, gasoline and oil prices over the next couple of weeks here.
7: Now, we spoke late last week about President Trump floating the idea of an American diesel export ban. Today's announcement had G7 members commit to not restrict oil exports. But to put all of this into perspective, the world consumes about 100 million barrels of oil a day, and about 8 million barrels per day are currently missing. Moving to U.S. news now, a disappointing jobs report came out today saying the unemployment rate ticked up. U.S. employers added 29,000 jobs in September, much lower than the 90,000 positions economists were expecting. The new numbers increased the American unemployment rate to 4.2%. The U.S. Labor Department also shaved off another 60,000 job gains they had initially reported for July and August. And remember, this will be the final jobs report released before the midterms on November 3rd. In general, the U.S. economy has been pretty resilient in light of the various shocks from the trade war and the war in Iran. Canada's unemployment rate, for example, is 6.4%. So the Americans are doing better than us, at least by that metric. But a poll released yesterday by the Associated Press said only 26% of Americans approve of Trump's handling of the economy. And finally, have you heard this song before?
9: She's from Texas, I can tell.
7: We're going to treat that as a rhetorical question because as of this week, Ella Langley's Choosin' Texas has set a new record for the most weeks at the number one spot on the Billboard Hot 100. It has officially dethroned Mariah Carey's All I Want for Christmas. Truly the end of an era. Choosin' Texas has been number one for 24 weeks now, making it essentially inescapable at this point. It's one of only 4 country songs to have occupied the top spot, and 2 of the other ones were by Taylor Swift. As for why it's been number one for so long, that, of course, is primarily a matter of taste. Sometimes country music popularity is underestimated, and the song's top billing has itself become a self-fulfilling prophecy because now journalists like me are talking about it, boosting its profile even more. For CBC Radio, I'm Chris Edwards.
6: Thank you, Chris. And this is Main Street here on CBC Radio. Earlier in the show, we spoke with Dina Richardson, the executive director of the Canadian Coast Guard Academy. There is an open house being held at the Academy tomorrow. Today, middle and high school students were on the grounds to learn more about what the Coast Guard does. Main Street's Jennifer Ludlow was also there, and she spoke with Nicholas Barry, who is a fourth-year student at the Academy.
10: I came out here when I was 18 and joined the Marine Engineering program, and I've been loving it ever since.
11: What do you like about it?
10: Honestly, I think the main thing that makes us stand out is just the hands-on approach. I have an older brother that went into mechanical engineering at McGill, and he was jealous of the program here just because of the hands-on experience. We have the machine shop. We get to do machining. We get to do welding, bench work. And throughout your C phases, the internships are built into the program, so you don't have to reach out to other companies to get them. So I feel like that's just a major advantage. It's so built up for us to just progress through the program and then take off as officers at the end.
11: What is it that, I guess, specifically you like about being here?
10: For me, what really drew me was just the hands-on. The classroom stuff is less my expertise. I really like just doing stuff with my hands and moving around. And when I was on my first C phase, I got to go in Newfoundland. I was up in the Arctic for 6 weeks, and then I came down to St. John's. And just being able to work with the engineers to actually do all the theory that I'd learned in class and put into practice and to see what the job was all about, that really hooked me. And then my second C phase, I spent in the West Coast on the Wilfrid Laurier, and I got to travel across to Japan as well, which was an incredible trip. But I just really loved my time on the vessels, doing the actual job itself and seeing all the systems that we get to work with, all the maintenance that comes with it.
11: You're still in school and you've done so much already. What do you anticipate it's going to be like when you're on the job?
10: I'm really looking forward to it. I think the 28 days on, 28 days off is going to be a big change, just because as marine engineers, we've only seen 4 month long sea phases, and then the navigation size does 8 months. So it's a pretty long haul on the vessels, but being able to do 4 weeks on, just working with the job and then getting more familiar with the crew and just being a team on there, I'm pretty looking forward to it.
11: And being a team is important. How do you feel the school prepares you for that? Because like you say, it's a long time. 4 weeks is a long time for everybody to be working together as a team.
10: Yeah. Yeah, exactly, in close quarters. I think the academy does a really good job at it. I mean, we're living here on campus for 4 years. You do basically everything together. You eat together. You study together. You go to your classes together. So you're in these tight spaces together for 4 years. I don't think it's going to be much of a change once you're on ship. We've seen the ship life as well through our sea phases, and we've experienced it. And I think the people that are here now in fourth year understand what they're getting into.
11: What year are you in?
10: I'm also in fourth year. Yeah, marine engineering.
11: So how are you feeling right now, knowing that you're almost done?
10: It's pretty exciting. It's pretty exciting. I think it's going to be a bit bittersweet, just knowing that the friends that you've made here, we're all going to be split up over Canada. But I am really excited to start the next chapter and get into the workforce.
11: Do you know what lies ahead, where you're going to be going?
10: I'm hoping to get the West Coast to work out of the base in Victoria. But that'll all be decided later this term.
6: Nicholas Berry is a student at the Coast Guard Academy. Jennifer also spoke with Lily Cathcart, who is another Academy student.
12: Oh, I was probably maybe like, I first started sailing when I was like maybe 7 or 8. And we did like our first tour of the Coast Guard base then. So that's when I first kind of knew about the Coast Guard. And then I didn't really start taking it seriously until I was in high school and like looking into further job opportunities. And then that's when I was talking to one of my science teachers, and she was like, "Have you ever heard of the Coast Guard Academy?" And I was like, "No." And she's like, "You should look into it. I think you'd really like it." And now here we are.
11: And what year student are you?
12: I'm fourth year. Okay. Yes. Yeah.
11: And what are you specializing in?
12: I'm in the navigation stream. So when I graduate, I'll be like a third officer on a bridge in control of like the navigation of the vessel.
11: What about that interests you specifically?
12: I like that it's not a regular 9-to-5 office job. That really appeals to me. It's always like you're always on your feet. You're always having to adapt to a new situation, which I think is really cool. It keeps you like very situationally aware. And I also like that you get to see like all around Canada and different parts. Like on my sea phases, I've been able to I was actually just on a transatlantic voyage to Norway, so that was super cool. I was able to go to BC. I was on the lakes for a little bit. So that really appeals to me as well, just like the constantly adapting environment.
11: Would you say the hands-on learning is beneficial here?
12: Oh, for sure. Yeah. During our first year, we were down at the boat shed driving boats, which I thought was really useful for going out to sea and especially moving into my future career, because a lot of it is driving small boats like barges or FRCs, things like that. So that was really cool to kind of learn that firsthand experience.
11: And can you talk a little bit about the campus here and being in Cape Breton?
12: Oh, I love it. Coming from Ontario and being by just a lake, it's awesome to be at like the ocean just right there. I can go out for a walk in Petersfield and just like smell the ocean. Because for me, that was always like vacation as a kid. Every time I'd be like around the ocean, it was always because we were on vacation. So that's what I associate that smell with. So it's nice just being here and able to be like, wow, like there's the ocean right there. And Cape Breton's just gorgeous too, especially in the fall with all the colors and getting out to hike. And oh, it's just a beautiful area. I love it here.
11: If one of the young people who are touring the campus today came to you and said, why should I go here? What would you say to them?
12: Oh, I honestly would say that it's going to change your life. It changed my life. I've met some of my best friends here, and I wouldn't go back and change a thing. Like, I think the best part about this campus is the people, for sure. Lifelong friends that I'll have forever. So I'd say, like, that is definitely the best part about this.
6: Lily Cathcart is a student at the Coast Guard Academy. And before that, we heard from another student, Nicholas Berry. The public open house is tomorrow. Everybody's welcome to attend 10 a.m. to 3 o'clock in the afternoon. And that's at the Coast Guard. It used to be called the Coast Guard College. It's now called the Coast Guard Academy. And that's on Westmount Road in Sydney. Let's turn now to pop culture. Tom Cruise typically is the kind of guy who would be on a boat or in an airplane or something like that. But in his latest movie, Digger, he's playing somebody who destroys the earth.
13: Mr. President, 55 minutes ago, my company informed me of the explosion on our rig,
14: causing massive water displacement and triggering a tsunami.
13: Models estimate casualties in hundreds of thousands.
15: Now Digger here got us into this mess, and Digger's gonna dig us out.
6: A little bit of the trailer for Digger, starring Tom Cruise as an oil tycoon who is responsible for an environmental disaster. The studio Warner Brothers is describing the film as a satirical comedy. Some industry observers predict that Digger could score Tom Cruise another Oscar nomination, but the reviews of the movie itself... yeah, a little mixed. Here we are with our pop culture columnist Rad Simon Pillai and Jennifer Ludlow.
11: What is Digger about?
16: As you said, it's about an environmental disaster that it treats with this kind of really absurd, over-the-top satire, right? Because this movie is trying to do for, like, the climate crisis what Stanley Kubrick's Dr. Strangelove did for the Cold War. And so within that, you got Tom Cruise. He's starring as this filthy rich oil tycoon named Digger Rockwell, who is responsible for ignoring safety protocols and over-drilling and causing a methane leak that then breaks off a glacier that barrels towards Europe. And Digger, I mean, this is like a figure that's so powerful that he can gather the U.S. president and all his men into his home for like an emergency meeting where they try to figure out not how to avoid the disaster, but at least figure out how to pin the blame on someone else and, you know, take just no responsibility for any of it. And of course, like, you know, the movie is very direct in terms of how it's pointing to the current U.S. administration and the powers that be. There's another element to the plot that I'm not allowed to reveal. It's a bit of a twist, and it really amounts to this sort of Brechtian device where the film's calling attention to itself and basically pointing out how it's too little too late when it comes to its own messaging and our current climate crisis.
11: What do you think of Tom Cruise's performance?
16: I think it's really good. Is it going to win him an Oscar that he so desperately seems to want with a role like this? I don't know about that. But, you know, he's here in this movie wearing a lot of latex, playing this very slithery, reckless capitalist villain who's despicable through and through, but charming and compelling enough to win over a crowd, which is, you know, Tom Cruise is good at that. I mean, he's like a character from Succession, but in the most cartoonish terms. And cartoonish, again, the thing that Tom Cruise is good at, whether he's being like the Roadrunner in a Mission Impossible Impossible movie or, you know, Elmer Fudd in this.
17: Okay. How does this performance compare to Cruise's previous work?
16: Well, you know, here's the interesting thing. I think a lot of people are figuring that this is not the kind of role that Tom Cruise typically stars in, right? And the thing is, like, you set aside the scale of this performance for a minute in terms of how big it is. I do still think it's, like, of a piece with Tom Cruise, his, like, canon. I mean, of course, I just mentioned the whole cartoonishness of it all. I mean, it's a performance that's very similar in a lot of ways to his Les Grossman character from Tropic Thunder, the very lewd studio executive that he plays, who's really hilarious and really fun. And, you know, you could consider that even that one was kind of a daring performance from Tom Cruise, who, you know, Tom Cruise isn't someone who shies away from daring performances. And I know it's been a while since we've seen something truly daring, like, say, for instance, what he did in Eyes Wide Shut and Magnolia, where he played, like, toxic male and made himself really vulnerable in those roles. I mean, I think those were some of his most daring performances. Certainly this performance in Digger, I mean, it feels more atypical now because lately Cruise seems to have, like, kind of retreated to the safety of making, like, the biggest blockbuster action movies. He hasn't really made a movie vying for, like, art house audiences and awards, like award season attention, in almost 20 years.
17: Wow. So how does this movie do then on those terms?
16: As far as, like, his big Oscar campaign and making movies vying for art house audiences and awards. I mean, it's interesting because, like, this movie it remains Cruise-sized, you know? Like, I mean, this movie is trying to be, like, the blockbuster answer to movies that are made for art house audiences and awards. Because it is a big, opulent, expensive movie that was reportedly made for at least $135 million, some reporting even more. And, you know, it's a movie made by Alejandro González Iñárritu, who's the director who had won Oscars for Birdman and The Revenant. And, you know, he hails from, like, art house international cinema, but he is perhaps as megalomaniacal a figure as Tom Cruise, but in that space, right? Because he's a filmmaker who's very prone to cinematic stunts in the same way that Tom Cruise loves those death-defying stunts. But in Iñárritu's case, a cinematic stunt is like, let me make an entire movie to appear like it's all one long take, as in Birdman. Or let me shoot an entire movie in natural light, as in The Revenant. So, you know, in a way, like, a Tom Cruise movie directed by Iñárritu makes perfect sense, especially if Tom Cruise is, in fact, vying for an Oscar, because Iñárritu has won Leonardo DiCaprio an Oscar and has won Oscars himself for those cinematic stunts that he has performed in the past.
17: Not all the reviews have been kind to Digger. The reception is pretty split. What do you think of it?
16: You know, I kind of agree with most of those reviews that you're seeing on Rotten Tomatoes that's, you know, making this movie sit at, like, a 52% score, right? Last I checked. And I mostly agree with this general sentiment around the movie where people are calling it self-important and self-aggrandizing. Yeah, I agree. Thing is, I felt that way about Iñárritu's movies for a long time, going all the way back to, like, Birdman and The Revenant, which are also movies that I panned, but they were critical darlings and they won him Oscars. So I do find it interesting that the tide has turned, or people are only now turned off by Iñárritu's very fussy, operatic, indulgent style of filmmaking, which, you know, has been that way all along, and it's often cover for how little substance and nuance there is in his storytelling. In the case of Digger, though, like, you know, I'm here for this movie sending up how crooked the people in power really are. I'm here for how it grapples with how much apathy there is towards the climate from those in power. I just wish the movie could deal with those things in ways that are, like, genuinely funny or entertaining or inventive in the way that Dr. Strangelove was. The problem with, you know, a very self-serious artist like Iñárritu is that he doesn't know his way around a half-decent joke. Like, he belabors it often. And then he doesn't tend to come by his artistry in a way that feels as sincere as you would hope.
17: The marketing for this movie seems to have kind of anticipated that divisive reaction. What do you make of that?
16: I mean, I think it's hilarious. I mean, the same day that the reviews came out for Digger, you're right. It almost seems like they had this locked and loaded because they released an ad that was responding to critics. And I got to tell you, I like that ad more than I like the movie, actually, because it's a social media ad. It actually quotes a bunch of social media reviews where it's juxtaposing people who called it brilliant and appalling and magnificent and insufferable, and using a clip from the movie where Tom Cruise is like, you know what? F those guys. Right? I think it's funny. And then, you know, it has this tagline like same film, different truth, decide for yourself. And I'm all here for that too, because, you know, I do want people to see this movie for themselves and decide for themselves, because I do think there's an audience who, you know, may have loved Birdman. And, you know, if you love Birdman, I don't know why you can't give this movie a shot. And also an audience who is, may not be familiar with Dr. Strangelove and all the movies that Digger's derivative of, or an audience who's just more in tune with the sort of bombastic style of movie that this is. You know, they might find this a lot more entertaining or engaging than I did. And also, like, you know, I'm not rooting for this movie to fail. In fact, I'd love for it to do well, because, like, even if I don't care for the film or the filmmaker, and that's because, like, you know, when a studio is spending blockbuster money on this kind of movie, I mean, that is something I do want to support. You know, because this movie is coming from Warner Brothers. It's coming from Michael DeLuca and Pam MD, who are like the same film-loving executives at Warner Brothers who made the same kind of risky investment on Digger as they did on One Battle After Another, which, of course, is a movie you know I absolutely adored.
17: Yes.
16: And sad thing is, it's like Pam MD and Michael DeLuca, it's reportedly their final days at Warner Brothers because of the Paramount takeover, right? And so, look, I mean, their investment in this movie, it comes from that same drive, right? The drive to support artists and original filmmaking that is unfortunately such a rare thing nowadays. And my fear that this movie is going to be such a disastrous flop at the box office. I mean, what my fear is that after that, taking those risks on filmmakers I actually do adore will become even harder.
17: All right. Well, thank you for breaking this down for us today.
16: Thanks for having me.
6: And that's our pop culture columnist, Rad Simon Pillai. And that's it for Main Street this week. I'm Wendy Bergfeldt, along with Jennifer Ludlow. Don't forget that tomorrow evening on Island Echoes, Malcolm McNeil will be our musical guest. Have a great weekend, and we'll see you here on Monday.

0: sex with strangers with sand.
1: We're going to take a short break now. When we return,
0: a Canadian banker who uncovered alleged corruption in South Sudan tells us about his sudden surprising release after months of detention in the UAE.
1: Stay tuned. I'm Neil Kirksall.
0: And I'm Chris Howden.

0: us and what we are being told about what our futures are and what we're being told about the limits of our futures. And so maybe our refusals will make us brave, and they will carry us to newer and better affections upon which a new world will be built. And it is going to take a very long time. It will, to quote Woody Harrelson, it'll be hard goddamn work. Thank you.
1: Hard work, yes. But that's the kind of new world I think we could all get behind. Hanif Abdulraqib's most recent book is There's Always This Year, on Basketball and Ascension. The winner of a 2026 National Book Critics Circle Award. And he's the 2026 winner of the Weston International Award for Nonfiction. This is Ideas. I'm Nahla Ayed. Reflections on loss, longing, and belonging are constants in Hanif Abdulraqib's writing, along with the abiding presence of his hometown of Columbus, Ohio. When Hanif joined me in the Ideas studio, I asked him how those themes have coalesced around the idea of home in his work.
0: You know, my first book of poems is a book called The Crown Ain't Worth Much. It came out in 2016. I started working on it around 2014. And I remembered thinking about how I grew up in this golden era of, or one golden era of a very specific kind of Black film. The Black film that was telling a story of young Black men primarily surviving in neighborhoods, something like Menace Society, Boys in the Hood, Juice, these kind of things. And I was growing up in that era of film while also understanding my surroundings to not be wholly different than, you know, that which I was witnessing. And I think that that kind of fueled me, this idea that, you know, in the places that people consider flyover states, there are really rich narratives about people trying to survive. But as I got kind of more, particularly with my last book, There's Always This Year, I think the concern expanded significantly. And it wasn't just trying to bludgeon people with Ohio and the stories of Ohio. And it became more fascinating to me to ask questions of what it means to love a place when it no longer reflects you, or what it is to stay in love with a place through just your continued presence in it. What does it mean to choose a place back? You know, none of us choose where we begin.
1: Very true.
0: Place is kind of something that initially happens to you. And then after its immediate happening, you may, if you're fortunate, have the chance to choose it back.
1: You did.
0: But I did, yeah. And I think that has, to me, less to do with kind of pounding my chest about how great Ohio is, and more to do with a deeper consideration of what it is to kind of try to rewrite your history in a place that's trying to write over it.
1: On that, if I recall correctly, you said somewhere in one of your essays that home is where the heart is, but the heart doesn't always stay home, or something
0: like that. Yeah,
1: yeah. How much would you say that Columbus actually feels like home to you?
0: It feels like home a great deal to me. So much so that I think sometimes other places can feel bewildering, not in a bad way, but in a way where I just don't understand the human rhythms. The architecture itself is architecture, but the human rhythms of other places can be disorienting for me, because I have gotten so attuned to the music and the heartbeat of Central Ohio. Also, Columbus feels like home to me because I've gotten to build what I think is a pretty robust community of people, multi-generationally. And so in that way, I feel most clearly translated in Columbus. You know, people in Columbus, I think they're proud of the work I do, but they don't really define me by that. And I think that actually doesn't happen in most other places. I'm defined first by what I've produced, which is understandable. But in Columbus, I'm defined first by who I am, because so many of those people have known me for years before I wrote anything. And so I think oftentimes that my sense of belonging is not necessarily tied to a geographic location. It's instead tied to the people who arrive to wherever I am and see me most clearly. I have a lot of gratitude for the fact that I get to read things in front of many, many, many more people now than I used to. But there is something about me that still loves that early sense of I'm reading in a room of 50 people and I'm not sure how they're going to react to work, right? That to me is not tied to any home in a literal sense. It's tied to what we can build collectively in a room, you know, on a stage or in an audience.
1: I want to go back to the beginning, if I may, and ask you just how you came to writing. What made it something that You were not.

0: just able to do, but something that you needed or wanted desperately to do?
1: Yeah, well, I started so much later, I think, than a lot of my peers. I wasn't very interested in writing growing up. I was very interested in reading, but not at all interested in writing. In my teens, in early 20s, I found the punk and hardcore scene in the early mid-2000s when it was kind of flourishing and having a moment. And at that point, every micro scene, geographically or what have you, had zines that would, you know, now I think there's a beautiful revival of zine making. And I thought that it would be important to report on the movements of the scene I was in, because these scenes were intertwined, you know, Columbus and Dayton and Detroit and Pittsburgh. And I remember one zine I got out of it was like a Detroit black punk zine, had like a scene report. It was just kind of the reports of what was going down in the interior universe of that scene. And I thought, well, someone should do this where I am. And that's how I got into writing, because it was an act of service for the people I cared about to say, I know that you, reader, are not here where I am, but I would like to offer you a window into what's happening where I am. And so that it might be enticing enough for you to come see us. That was it. I didn't want a career out of writing. For me, it was just an act of service.
0: Sounds like a mission.
1: Yeah. It felt like no one else wanted to do this thing and I was capable of doing it. And so I did it. And from there, I began to write album reviews for regional local newspapers. I got to review all of the big pop albums that no one else wanted to touch. Which was great for me, because I don't know if I think criticism for me is something where the critic sits on high and dictates to an audience what they should or should not be hearing or listening to or feeling. Mm-hmm. I begin to ask myself the greater question of, is this album achieving what it seems like it's setting out to do? Because a lot of those albums I did not like, and I would go into them saying, well, I'm not a fan of this artist, but I still need to write a review that has substance and that has nuance and clarity.
0: And you could still appreciate the intention.
1: Yeah, I had to find a way to appreciate the intention. And I think that is what made me kind of formally a critic.
0: So what inspired, who inspired you? Who was influential in your writing?
1: My mother. Though she was not alive when I found poetry, my mother worked two jobs. She worked for the state, and then she worked at a JCPenney call center, which, you know, back in the day, you used to get these thick JCPenney catalogs and you had to call in the order, you know.
0: Yeah, we had the equivalent.
1: Think about
0: it. It is
1: now.
0: Wild.
1: But my mother was a person who answered those phone calls. And when she was done working two jobs, she would come home and work on a novel on her typewriter. Very old, very loud typewriter. And we had a computer in the home, but I think she liked the rigor of the typewriter, the sound of it, the symphony of hitting a key and having it respond with kind of a loud ringing in a sense. And I was too young to think about it in this way at the time, but that was the first time I witnessed someone committing to something they loved, even though they did not have, perhaps, I would imagine she didn't have the time and energy for the job, but she found the time and energy for the thing she loved to do.
0: And the thing was writing.
1: The thing was writing.
0: It wasn't just anything.
1: And writing for the sake of completing something she envisioned.
0: Did she complete it?
1: Yes, I have not read it. It's in a box in my father's closet still to this day. My mother died when I was 13. But I think about that kind of rigor and commitment to craft. When I was getting into poems, I had this really strict routine. I worked at a breakfast diner, which was ideal for me because I would get up at 6 a.m. I would go to work and I would work until around 1 or 2. I would get off work and I would take a nap and I would write. I would read poems and write poems in my bedroom. And then I would like go to a show, you know, and then stay up all night and then do it all over again. Mm. And I think my mother was at the core of that. At a very early age, seeing someone who built a routine around the kind of writing that returns you to yourself, you know, because if you go out into the world and you're working for other people, two jobs specifically, in my mother's case, you are loaning a part of yourself out to necessity. And that creates a debt. There's a debt that's accruing there when you're repeatedly saying, I know I have to do this, but it is not who I am. And to live a life where I got to watch my mother return to herself through writing taught me a lot about how I could do it for my own purposes.
0: I really heard the bits all over your writing where you confess to being an isolationist.
1: Yeah.
0: And in fact, you at one point say that you thought you were in love with loneliness.
1: Yes.
0: What happened?
1: I think it's one thing to create a self-made universe wherein loneliness is an option that you have built and chosen for yourself, understanding that if you step outside of that, there are people who will catch you and hold you, people who really love you. I spent a lot of my late teens and early 20s insisting upon that kind of self-architected loneliness. But it was almost like a myth because I knew that I had a depth of friendship and a real robust circle of people who would do things with me and would go to shows with me and would sit with me and all these things, right? And then I began to lose those people gradually. A lot of my friends died when I was in my late teens, early 20s. And then you realize that you have perhaps, through this kind of myth of your own making, squandered the ability to deeply love and deeply care for people who needed your affection, who at least needed the confirmation of your desire to love them well. Mm. And once they are gone, of course, if you're lucky and if you did love them at all, they return to you in these kind of small moments of memory or small moments of the artifact left behind, or in the moment you see one of their parents smile in the way they smiled. And then you realize, of course, that their life belonged to you, but it also belonged to everyone who loved them. And so their death also belongs to everyone who loved them. And that, at least for me, what it meant was that even as the number of people I loved began to decrease in terms of the material sense of them being in the world, the responsibility I felt for loving them well in their absence increased tenfold. It felt urgent for me to live a life where I was careful about how I spent my time and the understanding that it didn't belong to just me. And I didn't want to have a life where I felt like I was cheating everyone who was still there out of our shared presence with each other. And so I think loss is the thing that defined my awakening around loneliness more than anything else. Though, to be clear, you know, I still do like a lot of alone time.
0: As a writer, it's almost necessary. I mean, yeah.
1: I do. I will say, though, I sometimes think many of us write alone in a basic sense. Like, I'm not writing with my friends often. But I also think, though, if you're lucky enough to believe yourself as creating within a lineage, which I think that all writers should, or all people who make things, should be in deep consideration of that. I think because you don't actually need a two-way permission to place yourself within a lineage. It's not like I need to write a letter to the Toni Morrison estate to say, hey, I think I want to be in lineage with Toni Morrison. You know, you can just admire someone's work and see the path their work took and see the craft and desire that for your own work. Maybe not an exact mimicry, but a desire to fulfill and carry on the process and say, I'm in lineage with these people. And what that does is that charges you with a real responsibility for care and for precision and for rigor. And it also actually, I think, upsets the idea that we write alone. Put it another way, I mentioned my mother writing on a typewriter, right? I was a bad kid, so I was often in trouble. and I would also often get grounded. And I would, when I got grounded, I'd have to go to my room, often on a weekend, because that is when fun things would happen. And my family would often go and do other things. And at that point, my mother would be like, oh, I'll stay home with him because it means I get to write. You know what I mean? And because the typewriter was so loud, I could almost like open my window and hear when she was working. And there were times where I would sneak very quietly out of my room and crawl up the carpeted stairs so that she wouldn't hear me, even though they were old and creaked, so she probably did hear me. And I would just sit at the edge of the stairs and peek into her room, open door, while she was writing with her back to me. It felt like I was sitting over her shoulder watching her do something she loved in a way that was just unbridled and only for her. I like to think ancestry and lineage and all these things matter deeply because when I am now sitting in my office and writing alone with my back to the door, I would like to feel like my mother is in the room, sitting over my shoulder as I once sat over her shoulder. And that is as much of a guiding force as anything. So yes, I would like to think that I don't write alone because I would like to think that my mother, in the pursuit of her artistic work, never got to fulfill the dream of having her name on a book. But we get to be intertwined in the long tail of making things. We are not only in real familial lineage, but we're in also an artistic lineage. And so I am producing a product alone, so to speak, but I'm not writing alone.
0: Because you paint such a vivid picture of the influence your mom had on your writing, I do have to ask you why you haven't read her book yet.
1: I don't know. I mean, I sometimes think that I don't know if she would have wanted me to, or anyone to. I really believe in the sanctity of the writer's ability to determine what becomes of their work. It has never felt to me that just because I am the writing son of a mother who wrote, that I should have unfettered access to what she wrote.
0: Fair.
1: You know, my mother died very suddenly. So it's not as though there was a wish left behind to do something with the work. My mother's novel may be beautiful, but I also don't know how she felt about it. I don't know if she believed it was ready to be read by others, and I want to honor that.
0: I do want to ask one more question sort of related to all this. Just writ large, how your writing has been shaped by the various losses that you have endured throughout your life, starting with your mother.
1: Yeah. It's more of a question of how my brain and heart have been shaped by those losses. And then by virtue of that shaping, my writing has responded, or my writing has mirrored that. I'm so concerned with the passage of time, but not in a way that's harrowing or frightening to me. My mother had a whole life before me or any of my siblings were born. And then her life was altered by the desire to have and love and raise children. And then she died. My friends who I lost were whole people before we encountered each other. And then we encountered each other. And by the miracle of that, we got to have a few years of a life that we maybe could not have imagined without each other. And then they died. I've become distinctly aware of the fact that it is impossible for any of us to encounter all of the people in the world who may love us well. There are so many people in the world, and that the vast majority of them don't know us or don't care that we exist, right? That is miraculous and joyful in a way, but also overwhelming in my brain to say there are a great many people who could love me deeply and love me well, and we will never once encounter each other. Now, on one hand, it devastates me. But on another hand, I feel deep gratitude for the fact that by just the miracle of time and place and stumbling towards others, whether we know it or not, I have encountered people in my lifetime who I am lucky enough to love deeply. And that, I think, informs my writing. The sense of I have lost and I have lost and I have lost, and yet I am not completely empty. I was unhoused for a stretch in Columbus. And when I was unhoused, I would often not sleep at night. I would just kind of like walk the streets of the city, which is interesting to do in a city you love and know very well, because there's a stretch around, say, 4 a.m. where, you know, the folks who are working night shift are heading home, but it's still a little too early for everyone else. And the city really feels still and quiet, and like you can hold it in the palm of your hand. And in that moment, you reclaim a sense of power, because to be unhoused in many cities is to be either invisible or a nuisance or a burden. But I loved wandering the streets at that early hour before, you know, the sun began to kind of crack over the skyline and even the cars were mostly gone. And there was a church in downtown Columbus, and every morning there was a maintenance worker who would come and unlock the church at 6 a.m. And he would see me, and without speaking, he would understand my plight, and he would just open the door and let me sleep in the pews for a few hours, right? I think what I would like my writing to do is to say that the amount that you have lost pales in comparison to the possibility that could exist if you can find some mercy for a few hours and then attack the world again. And so I think I'm trying to generate a real sense of gratitude for the time that I have had, and a real sense of grace for myself for not always living up to the responsibility of loving people well when I could. I require grace, you know, but I'm really concerned about what I see as people's lack of ability to offer grace to themselves, which then becomes a crisis of their inability to offer grace to anyone else.

0: And I think in my writing, I have an opportunity to say, I can build a monument out of the parts of this person that I love so much, and a monument so large that I cannot see behind it or through it or around it. And that is a form of grace making, because I'm saying, I can't see all the ways that we might have failed each other when you were here, because I am so in love with the single moment that I remember.
1: Before we finish off, I just want to take you back a whole decade to 2016.
0: Okay.
1: You were writing a lot about what a terrible year it was, exhausting, depressing. And it was for a lot of people. I remember this headline in Slate magazine saying it was the year that democracy died. But it was a terrible year, especially for Black people, for a number of reasons. The lethal violence against Black Americans, the death of icons like Prince, and the rise of MAGA and the American nativism movement. Just looking back, what do you think 2016 unleashed?
0: I think American history has inflection points. But those inflection points are responses to a pre-existing sickness. It's almost like having an illness that lives in the body that flares up every now and then those flare-ups become so consistent that it is one's new reality. I think 2016 was an inflection point and a flare-up that felt to me very familiar. Now, the means by which those inflection points began to exist, and I'm thinking particularly of the murders of Philando Castile and Alton Sterling. Like, Philando Castile was murdered on Facebook Live, you know, and that seemed like a very of the time kind of thing. So the technology by which we understood Black death, for example, had evolved. But the actual root issue was no different than, you know, and as we're seeing now, which I think is a moment where the flare-up has become so commonplace that it is just the new normal. The disease is the new normal. And I do think that in 2016, having any kind of political power that appeals to and confirms any biases or any modes of hatred or discrimination, these kind of things, will fuel people to have unfettered access to that part of them that most wants white supremacy, for example, to flourish. You know, I think 2016 was one inflection point of that. And I don't think America has responded very well to envisioning any other option for how people can live. And I specifically think that as people grow increasingly dissatisfied with the reality of their material conditions in the States, and as people begin to abandon the hope that any political party will save them, you know, in the States right now, you have farmers, for example, who are, you know, they're like, I voted for Trump and I can't believe this happened and whatever. And I think the impulse is to look at those people and say, ha ha, you voted for this and now look at what you have, which I get that impulse. That's not my approach. I don't know how much sympathy I may have for these people, but what I do have is an understanding that they, like many other people, have been fooled by the promises of a political party that they believed would materially improve their lives. And now in the aftermath of that being fooled, they have to ask themselves questions around the utility of power, because that's really what we're talking about.
1: Yeah.
0: Power serves power. It doesn't serve individuals. It doesn't serve the working class. It doesn't serve the poor. It doesn't serve anyone at any margin. This is maybe too optimistic given what I know about America and its political relationship. But I do hope that people are going to begin to ask themselves, how can I individually improve not only my chances to survive, but improve the chances of those around me I am in community with? How can we build coalitions and how can we build power that's centered around? We had like a tornado in Columbus about a month ago. You know, again, climate disaster, right? Like every storm, this is the least severe storm that I'll probably see the rest of my life kind of thing, you know? But trees were down in my neighborhood. Trees were falling through the roofs of my neighbor's houses. And there was a moment in the aftermath of the storm where me and all my neighbors were just out in the street wandering around looking at the damage. And then someone just went to go help lift a tree out of someone's yard. And we all kind of went and did it. It was this unspoken thing. It was this thing of looking around and saying, that person needs more hands than they have, and we have them. I really think that might be a better way forward than relying on and placing your faith in a party that cares about the maintaining of power more than they care about the actual movements of the working class individual. I think that's going to be a hard sell for a lot of Americans. And so I'm not confident, but you know, I do think, you know, 2016 was for a lot of people a point where they were like, oh wow, the party in power is the party that is going to allow me to tap into this kind of thing within me that wants a world that more mirrors my desires.
1: You wrote in 2016, quote, I'm not as invested in things getting better than I am in things getting honest.
0: Oh yeah. I mean, I'm not, you know, people are always like, what makes you hopeful? And I'm not really propelled by hope, I don't think, which doesn't mean that I'm a pessimist, but I really think one's optimism must lie in honesty of their circumstances. And without that, I'd be setting myself up for failure and I'd be setting my readers up for failure. Optimism cannot be this vague, fluffy thing that descends from the sky and we all feel good about it. It really, at its core, has to be rooted in an understanding of the circumstances you exist in. Because if not, what are you actually building towards? I do think honesty about one's circumstances is the bridge that gets us to a clearer sense of what there is to be optimistic about and why. And I work with a group of young writers every year, high school writers, and we workshop each other's poems. And once a month, we sit for hours and read and write. And I'm ecstatic, over the moon, when I think about the way they look at the world and how their looking has sharpened my own looking. These are all writers from the neighborhood I grew up in, too. And so they see the east side of Columbus. They afford it so much dignity. And they afford it so much grace. And through their eyes, it is a kingdom worth saving, you know, worth looking the way it looks now for the next 30, 40, 50 years. They believe in the history that is embedded in it, and they want to protect it at all costs through their archival, which is their poems. They're archiving a place that they want to stay. They want to remain forever. I place my optimism in that. Yeah.
1: Given everything we've talked about, with all of that in mind, what is your primary role or responsibility as a poet and as a cultural writer and a critic in this moment, right now?
0: Oh, I think it's what it always has been for me, which is to point people towards something and say, this has a beginning. This did not just emerge. It came from somewhere. It has an origin point. And that origin point likely has another origin point. I'm trying to connect people to a series of threads that defines the question of how we got to the thing I'm pointing at. You know, oftentimes the thing I'm pointing at is rooted in pop culture or cultural history, but sometimes the thing I'm pointing at is everything that is put in place that is attempting to atrophy our hearts and brains, which too has an origin point and a purpose. And my job isn't really to convince people to rebel against these mechanisms, but it is to say, look at this and ask yourself, if the cost is not having the brain that you once had, which means the cost is not having the capacity for feeling that you once had, is this still a road you want to go down? Do you still want to surrender yourself fully to a technology that thinks and feels for you? Do you still want to surrender yourself fully to a path in a country that doesn't exist anymore? Do you still want to live in pursuit of an American dream that is outdated? And if you do, that's fine. My job is, I think, not to even steer someone in a direction that, because I think my work of cultural criticism or analysis is not prescriptive. It is largely to point and say, here's what I'm seeing, and here's a potential outcome for what I'm seeing, and I'm concerned about the outcome, and maybe you would be concerned about the outcome too, but even if you're not, here's what I worry the cost is. And for me, the cost of a heart that is fraying at the edges is too high. The cost of outsourcing my feeling, my depth of feeling, is too high. So many of my friends have kids now, and this has been a real delight for me, because the sense of wonder that can be so commonly be the engine of propulsion for a five-year-old, and to get to be an audience to that, and to, in being an audience to that, ask yourself how you can sharpen your own capacity for wonder. That has changed me more than almost anything, formally as a writer, as a thinker, as a feeler. And it would be a betrayal to these people I love, these young people I love who are telling me grand stories about the ants and the anthills that they saw at recess or the worm that they held in their hand during the day. It would be a grand betrayal to them if I sat at the altar of their wonder and then went home and outsourced that feeling and that excitement that I felt to some technology that is in place to make me feel less, right? And so I think that my role right now is more commonly to say, what's the cost that you're comfortable with? It's a question I'm asking myself all the time too. For me, the cost will always be too high if the cost comes at the fraying of my own heart.
1: Hanif Abdelraqib, so grateful to speak with you, and congratulations again.
0: Thank you. Thank you. It was wonderful to be here.
2: Hanif Abdelraqib is the 2026 winner of the Westin International Award for Nonfiction. 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Senior producer, Nicola Lukšić. Greg Kelly is the executive producer of Ideas, and I'm Nala Ayed.
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6: Some say that Darlene Love has the greatest voice in the history of pop music, and you've probably heard that voice on songs like He's a Rebel or Christmas, Baby Please Come Home. So why isn't she a household name? A new documentary is exploring that question, and Darlene herself will be here to tell you all about it.
7: From CBC News, The World This Hour, I'm Kaz Bovin. RCMP in British Columbia say they have arrested five foreign nationals. The men are facing multiple charges in connection to extortion, shooting, and arson. The CBC's Benit Braich reports.
8: A Langley car dealership is at the center of new extortion-related arrests and charges. RCMP say four foreign nationals were arrested in Surrey and another while arriving at Toronto Pearson Airport. Langley RCMP Superintendent Duncan Pound says the arrests and charges send a clear message.
9: Our investigations will find the people responsible. They will face justice here in Canada, and they will not be making money at it.
8: RCMP say the investigations began in 2025 after the dealership reported significant extortion demands, followed by targeted shootings and arsons at their Langley and Surrey locations. The accused are between the ages of 21 and 24, but details from police are still sparse. Puneet Sundar is with BC South Asian Business Association.
10: When we see concrete action, gives us relief for sure, but we still should consider this a crisis.
8: Langley RCMP say any information on if the five accused are connected to the India-based Lawrence Bishnoi gang would be revealed in court. Benit Braich, CBC News, Abbotsford.
7: A special prosecutor is taking over the investigation into the 2024 alleged gang rape of a former student at New York's Cornell University.
11: At every turn, she was failed by people and institutions with an obligation to protect her.
7: New York Governor Kathy Hochul says new reporting has raised troubling questions about the handling of the case.
11: In what world would the police learn from a victim that she'd been literally gang raped while intoxicated by five men in a fraternity house and not elevate those allegations to the district attorney? In what world does the district attorney not even interview her or anyone else involved, or even request the full transcript?
7: No charges were ever laid. Hochul says she also